0: 3 yards. And they've got a new set of sticks at the ET 35. 7:04 to go here in the first half. Hey, McNeese and LSU are playing. There's no score. Two left. Bring the receiver in motion across the formation from the right. And back to throw. Looking for a deep ball. Going to the end zone.
1: Oh.
0: And a diving attempt. Did he make that?
1: No.
0: Caught the carpet first and then into the hands of the receiver at the 3.
2: And Kupu almost had him an interception. And we've got a Lion down in the Vaquero backfield right where the quarterback was. And I cannot see a number on that jersey, but they look like they're in a lot of pain.
0: That might be...
2: It's like a single number.
0: Right? And if it's...
2: I sure hope that's not Tramar Gilbert.
0: Well, I'm thinking that it's 8. I think that might be Jamari Mosley.
2: No, that's a big guy. I think Jamari...
0: Mosley, 5'10", 165.
2: That's not him. This is a big guy. I think I'm hoping this is not 0. I'm trying to find Tramar Gilbert anywhere in the crowd over here.
0: What about Duncan Parham? Could it be a 6?
2: No, I think that's Tramar Gilbert.
0: While they work on that student athlete, Houston Christian has...
2: Oh, I see Tramar in the huddle over here, so it's not Tramar.
0: There's the good news.
2: That's the good news. It's your leading tackler is not the guy.
0: Houston Christian has hit a third field goal and now leads Nichols 9-0.
2: It may be one of those nights there, huh?
0: It could be. Lamar 21, Northwestern State 7. And they're still at the break in Nacogdoches. SFA up by 1 over Incarnate Word, 14-13. Okay, so that was Duncan Parham.
2: That's not good. Duncan Parham is one of your guys that...
0: That's your best pressure guy.
2: Pressure, yeah, he pressures the quarterback. He's got a hand on each player next to him, but he is walking it off, so that's a good sign. In terms of long-term issues, at least. I don't know if we'll see him again tonight, but this doesn't look like an ACL or anything like that.
0: Yep. And he is purposely stepping on that right ankle to try and help just get it walked off. Back to work now. Second down and 10 for RGV at the Lion 35. Down a couple of scores with 6:39 to go in the half. 3 targets to the left. Here's Jacobson. He wants to run. Has to go around one Lion defender, and that let the Cavalry get close and bring him down after just a 1-yard gain.
2: You've got to be impressed with the Lion defense tonight. Vaqueros just cannot move the ball. They've had two or three nice plays on this one drive, but it just feels like they're really been contained. They just haven't had they've had the one misread on the Lions' DBs that got most of their coverage, or most of their yardage, but outside of that, they just really have struggled moving the ball.
0: I think what the Lions defensively are doing is staying patient with the run. And that definitely came to bear on that last one. 3rd and 9 from the 34 of ET. Jacobson the snap, looking. Pressured out. He's going to get away from one. Races to the 30, to the 25, and into the Lion bench. Brock, he got a first down out of that.
2: Boy, again, great coverage downfield by the Lions DBs. Nobody open. And it's one of those things, I mentioned this in the pregame, that's the one thing the Lions have struggled with really on defensively is a mobile quarterback can get him on those.
0: Well, he had one guy to get around. And now he hands it off again, and there's an opening. And Roman Kupu helps make the stop of DJ Dement. TJ, first time we've seen him line up at running back. And he stays in there off the right hip of Jacobson. 2 right, 2 left. They stack a pair of receivers each side. Change order and flip his running back over to the left. Let's see if they go that way. Quick drop. Nothing opening up. Plenty of time.
2: My goodness.
0: Reading a book back there. Now he'll trot over to the right and throw one in through the back of the end zone.

0: incomplete.
1: Boy, he had all night to throw that ball, didn't he?
0: Two chapters into War and Peace. That'll stop the clock with 4:40 to go. Can't let him be back there
1: that
0: long.
1: That was wild. I mean, he was just flat-footed looking around like, I'm not even under pressure. I don't have to do anything. I'm just going to sit here until somebody gets open. That's what happens when Duncan Parham comes out of the game, I guess, right?
0: That's it. Lions are going to get some big put back in there. Zach Weaver, 6'3", 235-pound senior end. And now with two right, one left, receiver set, and a pair of backs trying to run his way out of it, and wrapped up immediately by the Lions, Kai Baugh. Ball carrier got maybe two steps out of it. That time it was Malachi Lane. And this is a huge third down conversion opportunity for Rio Grande Valley.
1: Yeah, this has really been the only drive of the entire game that the Vaqueros have ran the ball at all and moved it on the Lions defense. If you can force a field goal here, that's big.
0: Jacobson, triplets right. One man just off the formation left. Straight drop. Now the pressure comes. There's the catch made. A wiggle around the defender and stopped at the 4-yard line, Brock Callaway. That's not enough for a first down.
1: I think he's about half a yard short, and RGV has a big decision here. It looks like they're going to keep their offense out there, yeah.
0: They just sent in four big, big bodies, and they're going to try and muscle up and – they don't care if they score on this play. They just need to go forward 1 yard. In the backfield, that is Jacobson under center. Hands it off. I don't think they're going to get it. Lions stopped them, and they did.
1: What a play by the Lions defense. We just talked about this is the one drive that the Vaqueros have been able to move the ball, Charlie. And you've got to think about if you're a Vaquero offensive player and you've had a really nice drive after struggling the entire night, you get all the way down there and you get nothing. You get nothing and you like it.
0: That Lions had a little bit of that last week down in Lake Charles, if you remember. And they also had a little bit of that at SFA. Timeout on the field. We're going to have to take this break with them while they gather. 3:14 to go in the half. ET on top 14-0 in the Lions with a football on the line. 88.9 KETR.
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0: Well, as coaches are wont to do in a situation, RGV's Travis Bush said, hey, I want to measure that one. And they brought the chains out, and guess what? It's still East Texas A&M's ball. Lions first down and 10 from inside their own 5-yard line. Bodies in our line of sight between the ball and our position. But there's nobody standing on the Campbell side of that hash mark, unless they're wearing orange and white. Officials get everybody back where they belong. And we are ready to play tackle football some more. 14-0, ET on top. Lions have to be careful to get out of their own end of the field. And it's a handoff, a wiggle, and a dart up near the 5. Not going to be anything beyond that. And a Lion ball carrier at the bottom of that. Was that Middlebrooks?
1: It was. I love Middlebrooks, but I'd like to see McBride right here. Yeah, I need – give me some like two, at least 2 or 3 yards for sure with all that muscle, that 220-pound McBride. But
0: and
1: Middlebrooks can score from here too, though. That's the difference.
0: And if you ran them side by side in a foot race,
1: yeah,
0: it'd be close. Middlebrooks might have the speed advantage, but it's not going to be but by a step or two. Now Rodriguez from the goal line hands it off. The Lions run left. Middlebrooks clears the five up to the eight. That's 4 yards in four plays, Brock Callaway.
1: Got to be careful right here. We've seen
0: you can have a momentum change in a hurry.
1: You throw a pick right here. It can be a pick six really quick.
0: Out wide right for E.T. is Andres Lewis, and now a timeout called on the field. And this one, I think, is probably not going to lead us far away very long. Back on the Southland Conference out-of-town scoreboard, they finally have resumed play in Nacogdoches. And how about this, Brock Callaway? Incarnate Word started at its own 30 and is driven down inside the 10 of SFA. Second down and goal to go. Anything over the goal line is putting Incarnate Word in front. RGV here and down, two touchdowns. Lamar 28-7 over Northwestern. That's starting to go according to Hoyle. Houston Christian with a 9-0 lead on Nichols. McNeese trails LSU 7-0. Tigers finally on the board. Erod on third and six. Hands it off. And Middlebrooks dashes his way over the 10. Brock, that is about, what, 3 more yards. And now the Lions facing a fourth down and 3. And what do you want to do here? I think you just want to see if you can...
1: just let Ben Meehan do his thing. He's been doing it all night.
0: He has. We'll get the red cap out on the field for this one. So this time we got to go away. Lions 14, UT Rio Grande Valley 0 on your station, 88.9 KETR. Do not go away.
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0: Ben Meehan standing 4 yards deep in the ET end zone awaiting the snap. Fourth down and 4 from the 12, and it's not...
1: false start. Boy, that...
0: oh, no.
1: Has every penalty on the Lions tonight been on a special teams? Seriously?
0: I think in this game, that's pretty much been all of them.
1: That's what I was saying. Every penalty tonight for the Lions has been... that's 3, and they're on special teams. See how many penalties they've had tonight.
0: So fourth and nine, and Ben Meehan will have the opportunity to.
1: Yeah, every single penalty tonight for the Lions on special teams.
0: High snap, and then a kick away. It's not a beauty this time.
1: Oh.
0: A diving catch made at the 45. Man alive, do that again, will you, Kylan Sweeney?
1: He made it interesting, didn't he?
0: Oh. I'll bet his coach is going to tell him how interesting when he gets over to the opposite sideline.
1: Well, and after starting with three terrible field positions, the Vaqueros have had it twice in a row. Pretty nice, haven't they?
0: This is – if they would take advantage of it, if they can take advantage of it, they can kind of ease the momentum's tiller around. But right now it's E.T. up two touchdowns, 14 to nothing. Jacobson, ready. And we're going to have all kinds of movement.
1: That was a false start.
0: Yep.
1: That left guard.
0: That was Brendan Jones.
1: I think, yeah, for a second there, I thought he put his hands on his hip like it was going to call it on the Lions, but luckily flipped that one back over.
0: So Jones wiggle prematurely. Backs him up to the 50-yard line. It's first and 15. Jacobson, four targets, three to the right. He's back well protected. Now in trouble. Bounces out to the left. Now a man jumped up. He hits his running back. And the catch made, but good for a gain of just four. Ooh. Man, tell you what. The official that called it a four-yard gain was all the way across to the other sideline, Brock. They may have been gifted a yard or two there. Jacobson to throw. Fires one deep down the right side. His guy coming back to get it. Caught.
1: No. That hit the ground.
0: Ah.
1: But we have a flag back in the backfield for the Vaqueros. They actually are saying he caught that. Roughing the passer.
0: Oh.
1: I thought that ball hit the ground.
0: Well, the one that said it didn't had to run from the 40-yard line to get there. And she's the one that had that funny mark on the previous play.
1: That ball was in the air for about 10 minutes.
0: So they'll move it inside the Lion 10 down to the 7. That's where that catch was apparently made. Vaqueros get a little momentum, but Brock, they got a clock to work with. A minute 18 left in the half. Here's the snap. Back to throw into the end zone. Broken up.
1: Good play.
0: And I believe that was Tremar Gilbert on the defense.
1: No, that's number one. That's going to be
0: Orion Kupu.
1: Orion Kupu.
0: Should have known when he dove. Lions are going to trot in a new lineman, Isaiah Hare, 6'2", 295 pounds.
1: Duncan Parham was back on the field a couple plays ago, too, which is great news.
0: Right. Kai Ball leaves the game. Second down and goal to go. Racing to his right. Met before he got out of the backfield and dropped at the 7. How about that? Jacobson gets nowhere. I think one of those tackling Lions came out from behind a wall that evaporated on him, and suddenly he was running with less heads up and more cover up.
1: Big play right here.
0: Clock rolling with 42 seconds left in the half. Wide outs, they put five of them. Ball on the right hash mark, and Jacobson works alone. A snap. Three-step, fires it in the flat, caught at the 5, a wiggle, and a dive over the pylon, touchdown.
1: Well, you got three Lions over there in defense and just too slow coming up to that catch.
0: That was Kyron Lee who made that grab and a little step to get in. Brock, for him, that's the fourth touchdown of the year he's hauled in. He is the only Vaquero receiver with more than one.
14: Right
0: Vaux are going to put the ball and try and cut this lead all the way to in half at 14-7. It will, however, take a good kick. The snap, the place. That one's up, and Brock, it's good. 25 seconds to go in the first half. It's 14-7, ET leading UT Rio Grande Valley at Memorial Stadium. The kickoff when we return. Keep it on your station, 88.9 KETR.
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0: UT Rio Grande Valley Vaqueros finally get on the scoreboard. They have made it a 14-7 ball game. East Texas A&M still in front. Elsewhere, SFA no longer in front, Brock Callaway. Lumberjacks scored a couple of touchdowns in the first quarter. Incarnate Word matched it with a field goal, but a touchdown in the third, and it's 20-14 UIW. Here's the kick, fielded at the 18, and a breakaway across the 30 to the 33, and somebody got that man's shoelaces, and Micah Simpson is down. That was almost a very, very exciting return. So Lions are going to have decent field position, Brock Callaway. First down and 10 from their own 32-yard line and 21 whole seconds that we can work with. Eric Rodriguez stays in. It'll be Kwai Middlebrooks in the backfield. Two wideouts split each way on the numbers and on the hash marks right, and at the numbers and outside of them left. Snap. Erod throws it out. Little jailbreak on the left wing. Catch made at the line of scrimmage. And then up to about, what, the 37? Ooh, not when she's over there. That's third. That's a three-down, three-yard gain. Tell you what, that side judge, and that's going to do it. Lions are going to let the clock wind out. And the first two chapters in this four-chapter book are over. Lions 14, UT Rio Grande Valley 7 on 88.9 KETR. It's halftime, friends and neighbors. Come on out and see the rest of this one if you're in the area. The rain's let up. We'll be back on your station, 88.9 KETR.
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0: Welcome back, everybody, to Memorial Stadium on the campus of East Texas A&M. The Lion Pride Band is calling all Lion fans again. I like that intro of their performance with Lion King fanfare.
1: I say this every year, and I'm not like a big band guy, but it's not even close how good our band is compared to basically every band we've seen. We see that, and you come back home, and you forget how good ours is. They are incredible.
0: Doing very, very well. Lions are doing pretty good themselves. Couple of first half touchdowns and only one scored by Rio Grande Valley. They lead the visiting Vaqueros 14-7. Brock, we need a win for homecoming, don't we?
1: Yes, we do. And especially you look up there, we're going to get into some of these numbers here in a minute, but remember RGV gets the ball coming out in the second half. And you look back at that fourth down stop, the Lions get inside the 5. And you think if they score there, it's tied at halftime, and RGV's coming out to get the ball. That's a very different scenario than being up 14-7. That fourth down stop at the 5 for the Lions defense is going to be huge in this game.
0: Absolutely so, too, is the starting point for each of the first half drives that RGV has had, and a number of them. Not only are they back inside their own 40 or 30, but how about inside their own 10?
1: Yeah.
0: Ben Meehan, what a day he's had already, averaging 44.2 yards a kick. Brock, his longest went 52, and 3 of his 4 kicks down inside the 20. That's what you call pinning them back.
1: Yeah, and I think there was 2 inside the 5 and 1 at the 10, if I remember right. He's just been awesome today.
0: And their returns off of those punts. Elijah Prosser had one that didn't come back any yardage at all. And Kylan Sweeney had one, and he was tackled for a 1-yard loss. So their return specialists not having the greatest day. The best job has been done by Hunter Luke, who brought back one of the Oslo Rigby kickoffs, 19 yards. Lions and special teams have been pretty good today.
1: Yeah, outside of the penalties. They've had 3 penalties on special teams, but the Ben Meehan has just been a beast. He's been incredible. The Lions have had some really good defensive plays, but I think if at halftime you're throwing out your MVP at halftime, it's probably Ben Meehan. Am I right?
0: I think so. he's got to be in the conversation.
1: And
0: for
1: normally,
0: it regardless,
1: that's kind of a shot at the rest of your team. But tonight, it's not. Ben's just been incredible.
0: It is indeed. Hey, you know, we talked about numbers, time of possession, and all that. ET still is dominating possession of the football, but it's not quite like it was at the end of the first quarter. Brock, how different is it?
1: Yeah, 18-13 for the Lions, 11-47 for the Vaqueros.
0: And at the end of the first quarter, they had it for, what, a minute and 13 seconds?
1: So, yeah.
0: It was not very much. And they had not done very much with it. Finding that sheet real quick.
1: 2:21 at the end of the first quarter.
0: Yeah, that's not enough time to get even a first down. And, did they in all that time? I don't think they did get one during that first stanza. Anyway, looking at the halftime numbers, it couldn't be any more even in the offensive production. East Texas A&M, 123 yards total offense in 27 snaps. Big Cats have run the ball 12 times, but only 27 yards, Brock. The passing yardage, 96 picked up on 8 of 15 passes. Erod has not thrown an interception. He has not thrown a touchdown either, but hey, 6 out of 9, 54 yards, been sacked 3 times. That's not on him as much as it is on the guys trying to protect him. Aiden Jacobson over on the flip side, 8 of 15 in the first half for 96 yards. One touchdown, that on the 17-yarder to Kyron Lee right before the close of the first half. Jacobson has also run the ball 4 times for a total of 9 yards. He had an 11-yarder that was painful, but the Lions have dropped him for 3 yards in losses as well. So he's averaging just 2.2. T.J. Dement, 3 carries. They've only run the ball, a total of 11 times. But their leading ball carrier, 17 yards rushing on just 3 carries. What's Rio Grande Valley going to do in the second half? Is the last 5 minutes going to tell us?
1: Yeah, I think throwing the ball has been kind of the way they've moved it. Feels like rushing, the Lions have done a fairly good job. Obviously, T.J. Dement is their leading carrier, only 3 carries for 17 yards. They just really haven't been able to get much on the ground and going, but through the air, 96 yards. And it felt like they had a couple of breakdowns in Lions' defensive backs there at the end, and that's really kind of what gave them a lot of that yardage, was just breakdowns in the Lions. It wasn't so much them getting beat or anything like that, just a mental mistake.
0: But yeah, Kyron Lee had that one catch that got him close. There was a penalty on the roughing the passer that didn't make it any better for
1: East Texas.
0: All of a sudden,
1: they're down to 7, yeah.
0: And so it's a one-score ball game at the moment. How about the defenders? Man, Jordan Ford, Spencer Rich, and Jackson Wade have been very busy for the visitors. Ford with 1 unassisted and 6 assisted tackles, has 7, half of a tackle for loss and half of a sack. Spencer Rich, 1 unassisted and 5 with help, 6 total. And then Wade with 5 stops, 3 of them unassisted. East Texas A&M, only one guy, David Spruels, 1 unassisted and 4 assisted for 5. Caleb Nui-Yandel, 2 of each, has 4 total tackles. And Kamani Wilson and Orion Kupu with 3 each. Orion's all coming with a little bit of assistance. But look at the numbers for our quarterbacks. Rodriguez, 6 of 9 for 54. Jacobson, 8 out of 15. And you look down the targeting numbers on the receivers, and Tanner Harrison has had 2 passes thrown to him that he couldn't haul in. Sean Salas, 2 out of 2. Middlebrooks, 1 out of 1. Lewis, 1 out of 1. You got to like seeing the Lion numbers being that consistent. Kyron Lee has had a couple that he couldn't get hauled in out of 5 chances. And then Corey Holmes, they've looked at him twice, and he hadn't caught either one.
1: Yeah, the one thing I don't like, if you look at the receiving totals there for the Lions, you notice anything missing there?
0: Yards after catch aren't very huge.
1: No, people-wise?
0: It's not a whole lot of different faces. And where in the world is Micah Simpson?
1: There you go.
0: That might be why Salas was open on a couple and Harrison on that very first one.
1: Yeah, I don't think we've seen a half of football where Micah Simpson didn't have a catch. He's been about 75% of your receiving targets, catches, yards, everything, and he is out of this game completely. I mean, he's playing, but he has not caught the ball yet. That's one of the things we talked earlier in the first quarter when you want to get some of those quick passes out from Erod to Salas and get those guys moving. I'd like to see that in the second half of get the ball in Micah's hands somehow. That guy's the biggest playmaker you've got offensively, and he's 0-for so far tonight.
0: Tell you what, if we can keep RGV stuck in its ground game, they ran the ball 12 times in the first half and gained 27 yards. That's just not enough.
1: Not going to work.
0: And even seeing a little hope springing up out of their passing game, they need to be able to do the run, because if they go back and just pin their ears back and throw, the Lions can pin their ears back and just cover deep. Their passing defense was expected to be better than the run defense would be against RGV. Right now, Lion defense is doing a pretty good job, a tip of the cap over to Coach Pete.
1: Yeah, and you look at, I started looking through all this. This is kind of just a defensive matchup. You look at both teams, the Lions have 69 yards on the ground, but they've had 25 carries. You know, they're averaging 2.8 a carry. RGV's averaging 2.3 a carry. Neither team's really thrown the ball real well. 54 yards for the Lions, 96 for RGV. These two defenses are just kind of going at it tonight.
0: All right, we're going to take a break and let everybody go at it down on the field. The band has left. Lions are starting to stretch out a little bit. Ben Meehan says, I'm liking kicking tonight, so he's going to work on it some more. Keep it on your station, 88.9 KETR, the home of the East Texas A&M Lions. We'll be back.
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31: And here's Heather with the weather.
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0: We are back inside Memorial Stadium. Charlie Chitwood along with Brock Callaway. Lions up 14-7 on the University of Texas at Rio Grande Valley. We'll be down in the valley for some shooty hoops. Before we know it, Brock Callaway, basketball season begins on November 2nd. I think that means that we're inside of a month now since today is, what is today?
1: Today's October 3rd.
0: Yeah. What's your week going to be like?
1: This coming week?
0: Yeah.
1: Nice and slow with no game Saturday. I'm not going to know what to do with myself. Sit home and watch college football, I guess. Huh? Well, same thing we do every other Saturday.
0: Sure. You just don't have to go anywhere to watch any of it. Other scores we're keeping an eye on. Incarnate Word had just taken the lead away from Colby Carthel and the SFA Lumberjacks. Well, they just got it right back. 21-20, each team with a third quarter touchdown. Northwestern State, 7 points against Lamar in the first quarter, but it's been a 35-0 run by Lamar since. And the Cardinals lead the Demons 35-7. Nichols still scoreless. They have begun the second half down in Houston. And the HCU Huskies, they're playing small ball, but Brock, they still lead 9-0. Three field goals from the Dogs. Nichols drawing goose eggs. Somebody's going to be at 500 before that game is over. They were both 2-3 going in. LSU starting to ease away a little bit. Couple of first quarter touchdowns there with 11:48 to go in the second. And the Tigers have the ball. They lead McNeese 14-0. But I think all the McNeese folks are probably just counting change from that ball game. That's kind of a good pickup. Somewhat akin to us playing Florida State in what they get to do with that at the end.
1: That money goes a long way.
0: It does. And aren't the conversations across the state line in Louisiana a little bit more interesting this week?
1: Did you have that on your bingo card?
0: No, I did not. All of a sudden, the Southland Conference was trending again, and nobody knew why. And a state legislator in Louisiana has suggested that UL Monroe, UL Lafayette, all known as Louisiana, and La Tech should all forego their current membership in FBS and drop down to FCS.
1: And guess where they would drop?
0: And, you know, they kind of, most people would think, well, what's the best conference for them to go to?
1: Clearly.
0: Oh, the Southland needs a little evening up with Louisiana schools.
1: Well, and you think about the conversations we were having when the Lions entered the Southland. It was a little shaky because, you know, Lamar, I believe, had left, right? Incarnate Word had left.
0: Tarleton had left. Nacogdoches, SFA.
1: Nacogdoches, yes, that's who it was. And you're thinking, well, it's a little bit shaky. And the Lions.
0: RGV was going to go.
1: Yes, and the Lions.
0: And UIW was going to go.
1: Lions capitalized on an invitation, as they should have. You know, you get a lot of people out there saying they shouldn't have moved to D1, blah, blah, blah. You jump when you get an offer and you figure out the rest later. That's how this works. You don't build. You look at that gorgeous Renee Griffin Event Center that's coming. You don't get that if you're still in the Lone Star Conference.
0: Probably not.
1: The Lions jumped on it as they should have, and as the vast majority of people out there agree they should have. And boy, what a good decision that's looking like now. That you get Incarnate Word comes back, Stephen F. Austin comes back. Lamar came back.
0: UIW never left. They left him at the altar.
1: And here you are 3 years later. You got three teams in the playoffs last year, one of the most in the country because of how good the conference is. And now you're looking at possibly inheriting three FBS teams that are going to slide down right into your lap. The Southland's looking great.
0: Yeah, but that's not going to happen. Here's a kickoff to the bounder to the 25, racing across the field looking for an edge. UTRGV's Hunter Luke is run down, but did they horse collar or face mask?
1: It was one of the two. Yeah, he had a hand on the back and a hand on the front, and I couldn't tell which one he got.
0: Well, that's going to cost ET 15 yards on top of
1: horse collar.
0: What would be a decent return.
1: Boy, and you know, we talked about the first three drives for RGV being in terrible field position. But the last few have been really good, haven't they?
0: Yeah, and this one just got better.
1: Going to be out the 37-yard line.
0: So that is the umpire, Andre Coleman. Referee James Brookhart blows his whistle to get everything rolling again. And here we go, first and 10 from the 37. Throw caught over in the left flat and trying to spin away, but not letting go of that horse. Was TJ, no, not TJ Neal, but Xavion Bryce for ET, and kept that from being even bigger yardage. Almost 8 yards on the play. They move the ball up to their own 45. But here's RGV heading left to right, and they get a little jailbreaking down the sideline. 30 to the 25. Two men carry him down to the sideline, out of bounds around the 20. And whatever the UTRGV offense looked at halftime, Brock Calloway, they're liking it. With a first down, and now all the way to the ET 22. Jacobson, play action, throws to the end zone, and this one incomplete.
1: Out of bounds.
0: Think so. I don't think the receiver even put his hands up on that one. It was going to be beyond his grasp, and good coverage by the Lion defender. Get him to face another direction, I'll tell you who it was. That was Kamani Wilson. Now second down and 10 at the ET 22. Triplets right side. They'll get one in closer to the formation. And a handoff trying to run left. Lions are going to wrap up the ball carrier. Caleb Nui-Yandel got all over C.J. DeMint. And a 1 yard gain. And Brock, and now it's third and 9. I got to start thinking about a first down a little bit.
1: Yeah.
0: E.T. could stop him here. Pretty much count on bringing out the field goal unit. On the left hash mark, the ball is placed. One target left, three to the wide side right. Jacobson switches his running back over to his left and puts him up on the line as another target. Back to throw, looking right. Oh, there's a hit. They're going to wrap him up and drop him at the 20-yard line, maybe the 19. Boy, a good little scoot there out of the pocket. But there was nowhere that Aiden Jacobson could run away. That'll bring out their field goal kicker, Bryson Gardner, who is 8 of 11 this year. 5 out of 5 inside the 30. This one will be spotted at the 19. It's a 29-yarder. Boots on the way, and good. So with 12:23 to go in quarter number three, it's East Texas A&M 14, UT Rio Grande Valley 10. The kickoff when we return on your station, 88.9 KETR.
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0: East Texas A&M gives up a field goal on the last RGV drive to open the second half.
1: Wow.
0: And, man, what a kick. Absolutely non-returnable when the first bounce Brock Callaway is on the back line of the end zone. So what a kick there. Lions are going to have the ball, and they'll start at their own 25. This might be the first time they've had it at that particular spot.
1: I think it's Micah Simpson time, Charlie. We talked in the halftime show.
0: Sure.
1: Zero catches tonight, zero carries. Very quiet night for a normally dynamic Micah Simpson.
0: Well, he is headed, and look who he's got to throw to him. Reese Mooney has entered the game at quarterback for ET. He'll sling it out. Was everybody even set?
1: I'm not sure. He looked a little too excited, didn't he?
0: He did. Coach said, hike, let's go. Not sure what the whistles are. Are we just going to
1: get a false start? Yeah. Something was just weird with that snap. Yeah,
0: it may have been on the quarterback.
1: Very rushed.
0: So back to the 20.
1: And we didn't see Erod hurt. First down,
0: 15. It may just be they want to get a different look.
1: Yeah, just see what he's got. Yeah, he looked good the game we saw him come in. I believe that was SFA, right?
0: Yeah. And Erod, 6 out of 9, but only for 54 yards. Triplets over to the wide side, right. It's a handoff to Middlebrooks, though. He pops out, and he's going to have a little bit of room to run across the 30, the 35, out of bounds at the 37-yard line. That's a 17-yard gainer and a fix and feed first down.
1: Penalty
0: except
1: flag.
0: For that penalty flag. Holding.
1: Holding, it's coming back.
0: And the Lions are going to go in the other direction instead. Yikes. That one hurts.
1: Oh, yeah. I said this earlier in the game. Middlebrooks has a gear I don't see anybody on RGV's defense having. When he gets around that corner, he's running faster than anybody on the field.
0: So now the ball backed up to the 14-yard line of ET. Makes you feel good, doesn't it? It is first down and 21.
1: He did it
0: and
1: again.
0: And another whistle.
1: He did it again. He snapped it, and people are not ready. And Clint Dalzell is telling him to calm down. He's out on the field. Tell him, calm down, stop snapping it when guys are not ready yet.
0: And look, who's that ran out? Tanner Harrison just ran up to his quarterback, put both hands on his shoulder pads, and you could see the body language saying, settle down.
1: And he's now first and 26.
0: He's going to need to rest just to throw the ball that far. Wide side of the field flips over nearer us to the left. Mooney with the snap, and he's going to hand it off. Lions try to run it out. Still first down. Why not? But they get absolutely nothing. It's the only play of this attempted start at a drive that actually finished and went nowhere.
1: It didn't go backwards.
0: Second down and a country mile.
7: Gain one. Second down, 25.
0: 26 yards needed for a fix and feed first down. Mooney floats one over. They got a nice wall built up. Tanner Harrison with a catch and up to the 18.
14: Middlebrooks.
0: A horrible play. But when you're 26 yards behind the sticks, now you're looking at third and 18. Maybe 17. Mooney looks him over. Vaquero's getting ready and pinned their ears back, and there's a ball thrown.
1: I'm not sure who that ball was thrown to.
0: There was a target expected to appear right behind about three blockers, and I'm thinking it might have been Micah. As he was suddenly looking very uncovered over here around the 25.
7: Ben Meehan.
0: Lions are going to have to bring out Ben Meehan, and now he needs to be kicking with a purpose. Those ET inside of its own 20. I don't think they've had to. Well, he had one he had to kick out of the end zone. Standing at his own 3. Meehan gets a good snap and lets it fly. Didn't get the best, but it got the hop the Lions were looking for. And then out of bounds. You don't throw a penalty flag out of bounds on a fumble, do you? I mean, on a out of bounds?
1: No, I'm not sure.
0: That's not a flag. He should have thrown his hat if he wanted to mark where the ball went out of bounds.
1: There's a penalty here.
0: Well, this is going to be an interesting one.
1: And I'm wondering if it's out of bounds, if it's way over here on the sideline. I'm wondering if maybe one of the Lions pushed a player into the all the way over into the crowd maybe over there.
0: Well, our crew tonight mentioned James Brookhart. Wearing the white cap, Andre Coleman, the umpire. We have Keith Johnson as the head line judge. Margot Martinez, the line judge. Braxton Nix is the field judge. Side judge is Joe Conte. And Jake Wilson, the back judge. And your center judge, Martin Schmidt.
1: That's a personal foul on RGV.
0: Ooh.
1: I think he was blocked out of bounds and may have caused a little ruckus over there on the Lions sideline before he came back in.
0: Two officials that are not on the field. The replay official is Michael Evans, and Jimmy Evans is the communicator. Now they're going to get a full blow timeout, and we got to take this one with them. 88.9 KETR, the home of Lion Athletics on your radio dial. It's 14-10 ET, and we'll be right back.
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0: East Texas A&M leads visiting UT Rio Grande Valley 14-10. Timeout after a very, very long conversation on our last play was on the Meehan punt. Find out where the ball is going to be spotted at the end. It seems there was some skullduggery by the Vaqueros.
1: What was that word?
0: Skullduggery.
1: Skullduggery.
0: Yes.
1: What does that mean?
0: It means they put a shiv in them when nobody was looking.
1: Gotcha. I'm adding that one.
0: First down and 10. The ball spotted at the RGV 35. Clock arrows going left to right across your dial here with 10:16 to go in the third. Offense ready to go. Player gets dragged across. And now it's a handoff. And, ooh, Lions are all over this one. Wrap up the ball carrier. Brennan Carroll almost immediately brought Callaway. And we couldn't have had a better defensive play than that one to start off the drive. Second down and 13. Jacobson gets his running back onto his right hip from behind him. He'll look, now throw, and a high attempt and broken up. Kupu over there on the far side.
1: Great play. That was Jamari Mosley that pulled that ball out.
0: It was.
1: Looked like he had his hands on it, and he just knocked it out.
0: So that'll stop the clock at the 9:42 mark.

0: ripped it out.
1: So that'll stop the clock at the 9:42 mark. But better yet, it's putting the brakes in front of the Vaqueros, who are now looking at 3rd and 13. Stuck at their own 32-yard line. Two targets each way. Jacobson moves his man up to the line for another receiver, and there's one thrown. Caught over at the 41. Lions knock him out of bounds, and they're 4 yards shy of the sticks for a first.
0: Boy, what a great job there by that Lions defense. We talked about how it felt like the Lions were controlling the entire game for most of that first half, but it started feeling like it was kind of slipping a little bit. You start wondering if RGV is going to come out here and take the ball and just run down there and score and all of a sudden have a lead. For the Lions to come out and get a punt here and get the ball back. Micah Simpson, let's see something here, buddy.
1: So it's Nathaniel Wallace Dilling on to punt again. And he sends one that's caught on the fly at the 22-yard line. Micah Simpson making a clean catch there, making the 23. And the ET defense comes up big and makes another stop. And now let's get the Lion offense out there and see if Reese Mooney is settled down a little bit. I think you could fairly say that it was a tiny bit on the nervous side on the opener of that drive. Oh, here they come, the pets of the week. This is what you miss by not being in the stadium. They flash up. People send in pictures of their dogs and cats, mostly dogs, and everybody yells the name of their favorite pet. That's Colt. Looks like a shepherd border collie mix. Cowboys dressed up too well. There's our first cat, Peanut. Want to go with June Lee and Cheddar. Penny's a pup. Trixie's an old puppy dog. And Teresa is Mama's dog.
0: Looks like SFA has scored again, Charlie. They are now up 28-20 over Incarnate Word. Incarnate Word, 11:44 left in the fourth there.
1: You think Colby used his outdoor voice indoors?
0: Probably so. Houston Christian has also scored, Charlie. They now lead Nichols 16-0. 39 seconds left in the third quarter. Houston Christian with a turnaround. Lamar is finally starting to look like we thought they would. Up 42-7 now. Just about 3 minutes into the second half over Northwestern State. They took a 35-7 halftime lead. They have just scored coming out in the second.
1: Who would have thought that Houston Christian and Nichols, the first three scores, not one of them would be a touchdown. And then the Huskies drop one in there. Lions ready to go to work as they take over possession of the rock. Hand off. No, it's going to be Luke Glass trying to scramble over to the right, and he's just going to get kind of smeared like jam on toast over on that far sideline, and for a loss of about a yard, maybe two. Luke Glass saying, hey, coach, call a different play.
0: Did E-Rod get hurt? It feels like E-Rod must be hurt if we're seeing Glass instead of E-Rod coming back in.
1: And quickly, somebody find Lion QB2. Is that him down here or is that our defensive two? A wide out off on the right side. Tanner Harrison in motion and back to throw. Glass with time. And a target. Did he catch it? No, that one on the turf. A nice attempt to sell that one, but Andres Lewis didn't get skin underneath that ball on the turf.
0: And he had Micah Simpson on a post route, but I think with Luke Glass just coming into the game, seeing his first collegiate football ever, that's about a 30-yard throw across the middle. I'm not sure if he was comfortable doing that just yet, but that was Micah open.
1: Didn't Luke get in a series against Mercer? I thought we saw kind of like the top four that day.
0: Didn't think so, maybe.
1: Two left, three left, one right as Salas comes over in motion, and there's a throw to him right over the middle across the sticks. Fix and feed, first down up to the 30.

0: 54. Thank you very much.
1: A nice throw. I just mentioned in the last play that he was going to have to throw a hot one across the middle to Micah to make it open, but maybe not be comfortable doing that. Sean Salas just did that exact same route.
0: Hey, that was
1: last let it go.
0: That was his first collegiate completion, sir. One out of three and getting better. With a fix and feed first down, the Lions will try and run it a little bit. And it's McBride over to the right, across the 40, the 45, shoved out right near the midfield stripe. The Lions pick up another fix and feed first down at their own 47.
1: The Lions have a little something with Middlebrooks and McBride, don't they?
0: I think that's probably the best 1-2 tandem that
1: we've
0: seen in years.
1: Yeah, you go back to maybe Carandal Hill and E.J. Thompson and that 17 natty. It's been a while. We've had some good ones, but it's tough to have two. They've got two right now.
0: Harrison gets over to the formation, but it's a handoff, and McBride, no, they're going to go the opposite way.
1: Glass kept it.
0: And Glass will wiggle to the 48, only a one-yard pickup. Not much of an opportunity to show off blazing speed.
1: I was just about to say, if we're looking for bigger yardage, I don't think Glass will be the runner that we're used to with Erod or Reese Mooney.
0: Tanner Harrison will cross the football and head over to the wide side. He wasn't
1: paying attention and kicked the ball.
0: Well, the center pushed him as he came across, and when he did, that was when the boot met the other leather. Lions are good to go on second and nine. 6:32 to go in the third. They're still up by four. A throw behind Salas over near the left sideline. Quickly closing for RGV was Jaden Haygood. Incomplete pass stops. The clock was 6:27 left to go in the third quarter.
1: Just errant throws so far for Glass, really outside of that one to Salas. He's had a couple of guys open, just missed the throws. Been low, both of them low.
0: There's an 11 down here below us on the left on the benches,
1: yeah,
0: but I don't think that's Erod.
1: I've seen Erod. He's out there and standing up. I'm not sure.
0: Two right, three right with Salas out there, and Glass wants to fire over the middle. Caught at the 32-yard line, a bullet thrown and hauled in. That is the Lions' Andres Lewis.
1: Boy, Luke Glass, that's another one across the middle in traffic, just threw a dart.
0: Another fix and feed first down out of it. Lions will run this one. Glass will run it. Look at him step. He carries it inside the 20. That's another fix and feed first down.
1: Boy, he faked that handoff to McBride, and everybody went towards McBride, and a nice job by Glass to see that. Pull that handoff back out and run straight up the gut. That's a big run. It's not going to be blazing speed, like we said, but it's enough, right?
0: Yeah, put your sundial away. We don't need to time him anymore. Two left on the wide side. Another man off the formation right. Salas joins him. Hand off, and it's McBride again, but they sniffed him out and bring him down after just a yard gain to the 17. That'll bring up second down and nine for ET. Still, they are inside the red zone of UT Rio Grande Valley.
1: They're in field goal range, though, right?
0: Sure. That would answer what was put up by the Vaqueros in their last, but put more points on if you can.
1: Yeah.
0: Looking things over. Harrison comes in motion from the left, and it's going to be handed to McBride, who ducks his bonnet, gets inside the 15 to about the 14.
2: Major McBride with the carry.
0: Might be splitting the hash marks between the 13 and 14, but that's exactly what they do.
1: This has been a grinder of a game, hadn't it? Just both defenses have done a really good job, and both offenses still just really sticking with the run, even though they're not getting a ton of yardage per carry. Lions finally over 3 yards a carry now. 33 carries for 106. That's 3.2 a carry.
0: Wide side to the left. McBride is going to be the draw. And Glass keeps it and doesn't make it back to the line of scrimmage. Stopped at the 15. And it looks like they're going to bring out Oslo Rigby for a little three-point attempt.
1: Haven't seen a whole lot of field goals this year for Oslo, have we?
0: We have not.
1: It's been a quiet year.
0: He's not had a lot of opportunities.
1: Yeah, it's not him at all. It's just, for whatever reason, just hasn't been a whole lot of field goal opportunities.
0: So this one will be spotted at the 22. It's a 32-yarder for Oslo. Rigby looks at Meehan, who's ready. Good snap. The place is there. Rigby's kick is good. 3:48 to go in quarter number three. East Texas A&M has opened it back up to a touchdown lead at 17-10. Timeout on the field will return when they do on your station, 88.9 KETR.
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0: Oslo Rigby backing up for the kickoff. Lions up 17-10 after his chip shot field goal at 32 yards. Here's a bounder, and ooh, that one's got to be handled. The Vaqueros are not doing a good job at the 10. Lions are there all over the ball carrier. And if you drew up a return play, Brock Callaway, is that the one you would send him out there to run?
1: You got a penalty flag coming in late. I think this is going to be an after the play type of thing.
0: And you know, you had some Vaqueros that got there a little bit late. This could go either way.
1: Well, there goes the good position.
0: Yeah, the flag's way up here. That's what I didn't see. I thought it was at the end of the play. It was back at the 32.
1: And you got him pinned in out the 10, and then you another brain-dead personal foul, which we've seen a couple of times now, last couple of weeks. It really hurts you. And the rain has started back up, Charlie.
0: Ooh. Hey, I'd rather have the lead and the rain than be chasing in the rain. Vaqueros put two targets each way. They're a little bit closer in from the right hash mark. Waiting for the snap. Jacobson has a man dart across the formation, and he has extra targets on the left. Throw over to the right side. Boy, that is as flat as a throw into the flat can be. And flattened was T.J. DeMette after he made the catch. No gain on the play. So second and 27 Vaqueros with the ball at their own 27-yard line and only 3:16 remaining in the third. Handoff. Dement again is, oh, look at that. He kept his feet going, and two defenders were underneath him, Brock. They tackled him, but then they didn't.
1: They didn't wrap him up. They just hit him and kind of fell off, and he picked up another 5 yards or so, and it's going to be third and two here.
0: So E.T. had made a good play. Now they have to make a better play. Fox are going to spread some guys around. Kyron Lee comes out to join two other receivers off the formation. Everybody else is balled up in a fist. A handoff to Dement. A penalty flag thrown on the snap.
1: They're stopping the play. That might have been a false start or something.
0: Yeah, RGV has not been without its own hiccups tonight.
1: It's a fourth penalty, false start there on the Vaqueros. The fourth penalty there on them for 30 yards. Charlie Lyons, 9 penalties for 77 yards tonight.
0: God.
1: It's a lot more than they usually have at this point in the game. They've been pretty good with that this year, but not so much tonight. I think 3 of those special teams flags, right?
0: Sure. Third and 7. Lyons have to hurry a guy off, but the Vaqueros are moving bodies as well. 12 seconds on the play clock. Down to 9. Now they're set at 7. Jacobson clapping, now has the snap. Straight drop, pressured out. He's on the run, looking for a behind tackle made. Oh, what a grab by Roman Kupu. And another penalty flag here on the near side against E.T. What in the Sam Hill did they do?
1: Holding on the Lions DB. I think it's going to be on David Sprills, the number 7. And that's a first down. 10th penalty of the game.
0: Wow. A huge, huge call against E.T. Lions get caught holding. And what makes it even more maddening is he's holding on a run play. His holding probably caused the run play. Vaqueros get a fresh setup, win, 2:09 to go in the third, and they have the ball at their own 42, first and 10. Hand off Dement again. Oh, did he get popped?
1: Boy, he did.
0: As soon as he saw an opening over right guard, and he was free and clear for about a nanosecond.
1: Roman Kupu, right?
0: Kupu, that was like two billy goats. Button heads. Kupu's got to come out because his helmet came off. And now second down and 9. Vaqueros are content to run it a little bit here. See how the line coverage is. Two men spread each way. Jacobson, and his guys may have wiggled, and they did. His left guard, I think.
1: Kupu came across the line. It's just going to be whether or not he got back in time. This may be on Kupu.
0: Penalty flags on both sides of the line of scrimmage, so they have plenty of witnesses.
1: Yeah.
0: And that'll be on Lion U. Samarian, was it Samarian George? Second down, 4. Hey, what penalties have been keeping this drive alive for UTRGV? Second down and 4. Twin stacks either way, well off the formation. Jacobson will hand it off to Dement, who's going to follow blockers right and then get broken up. Hit at the Lion 49. Brock, I think he got enough for the first. He did.
1: He did.
0: But he paid for it. Once you are airborne, there's nothing to push off on. Clock under a minute to go in the third. Lions still lead 17-10. Three men off to the left. Another running play, and it's the quarterback this time. up to the 41-yard line. Nifty little work, bit of work by Jacobson there. He'll gain 7 on the play to the Lion 41. Lion defense keeps subbing some in, subbing some out. Matthew Goldman out, Samarian George out. RGV keeping everybody close. 4 receivers, though. Pump once, now throw to the sideline and throw it away. That one well beyond any reach by his target, Malachi Lane. And on 3rd and 3, the clock is frozen with 10 seconds. This will be the last play of quarter number 3. It's a ball game, huh?
1: It is.
0: DT with another pair of defenders need to get off the pitch. They're done. The Vaqueros line up. A receiver off to the right, 2 to the left. Going to put another in motion to the right. And big trouble. They flush out. There's going to be some holding calls coming on that one, I do believe.
1: Duncan Parham was going to get him, and they had to tackle him to keep it from happening. So this is going to be coming back. And you think, well, do you want to accept that or decline it because it was an incomplete? You accept this one 100%.
0: Yes.
1: They're going to go for it on 4th where it's at right now. You'd have a 4th and 3 or so on the 41.
0: Yeah, you don't want to give them any kind of opportunity
1: definitely on
0: your side of the 50. So, subs in and out for both. It'll be 3rd down and 13. And the Vaqueros put themselves back on their own side of the 50-yard line with 3 seconds to go in the third. ET 17. UT Rio Grande Valley 10. Jacobson for the Vox puts a man in motion to his right. Looks that way, now left, now throws it. Too high, it's picked off. There's the first turnover of the ball game through the airways. And the Lions come up with a stop. Roman Kupu gets an interception before his baby brother does.
1: I think that's number 9. That's Jay Trywick got that one. That was a beautiful play there. Just trying to run a little screen, but Trywick saw it. And we mentioned his name earlier in the game, too. And I don't think we've said his name a lot, but he's had a couple of really nice plays. And we talked about the Lions defense really needing to force some turnovers. Only 2 forced fumbles and, I believe, 1 interception so far on the year. So, boy, that's all by that time for the second interception. That's perfect time to do it.
0: All right. It ended the third quarter in a Lion kind of way. The fourth begins when we return on 88.9 KETR. This is where your Lions live. We'll be back.
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0: Welcome back to Memorial Stadium. All those Cats and Cowboys down on Ernest Hawkins Field are entertaining this homecoming crowd. Brock 17-10, East Texas on top. Just when the Vaqueros thought they might be driving downfield to try and tie it, how about the second interception of the year by a Lion defender? And that last one was huge.
1: Boy, it was huge. You could kind of feel the Lions kind of losing their grip on their control of this game so far. It's been a great game. Both defenses have played fantastic. But you kind of just felt like, man, RGB is going to drive down here and score. It's going to be tied. You're going to go into the fourth quarter. And they've kind of got all the momentum. But what a massive play there by Jai Trawick just to pull that one out of the air. Lions have a chance to really do some damage here.
0: Houston,
1: and look at this formation we got going.
0: Everybody in tight but two. One man way wide left, and a nice little counter, and then it's dumped. And
1: yeah, that's the right decision.
0: Looking to go to John, is that Pikel, I think, number 88.
1: That whole play just didn't work right. And that's one of the things you wonder. You've got a true freshman in there in a formation that I think neither one of us has really seen a whole lot them run. The snap was a little bit off. The timing was off. It just didn't look right.
0: Well, they only spent 4 seconds on it, so that might be some of it. Second down and 10 from the Lion 49-yard line. A 51-yard field to negotiate. There's a throw and a sliding catch and drop. I don't think that one's going to count as a catch.
1: That's another one too low. It feels like every ball Luke is throwing right now is just way too low. Everybody's having to slide to catch the ball.
0: Well, as long as somebody in a white jersey doesn't slide under it, that takes care of one of the bad alternatives.
1: Charlie, I haven't seen Micah Simpson in a little while. We talked about how quiet he's been. I haven't noticed him on the field in a few plays. I'm starting to wonder if maybe he's fighting an injury or something right now.
0: Well, we'll know in a minute. Keep it here on your station, 88.9 KETR. Timeout on the field, and we got to take this one as well. But don't go away.
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0: East Texas A&M with its back to the scoreboard, but it's all right. Still ahead, 17-10. Third down and 10. Lions at their own 49. Luke Glass dumps one off. Ooh, right into traffic. The ball was caught. That wasn't the problem. It was just the guy closest to the quarterback and with all of his protection in front of him.
1: Yeah, I was trying to throw a little dump-off screen to Major McBride, and that whole offensive set just kind of looked off.
0: So Ben Meehan will come out and try and push the Vaqueros back where the Lions want them. Twice tonight he's had the ball down inside the 5, 3 times inside the 20. Good snap. Outside rush, but you're not going to bother him. And that one takes a huge Lion hop.
1: Wow.
0: Down inside the 10, rolling inside the 5, downed at the 4.
1: Big break for the Lions. That came off the side of Meehan's foot, but they got an awesome bounce there.
0: My goodness. 44-54. I believe that was a 56-yard punt, Brock Callaway. And it stops play with 13:54 remaining in the night. Boy, back to the out-of-town Southland Conference scoreboard. And UIW, which at one point led SFA 20-14, but no Moss. It's 28-20. Stephen F. Austin coming up with a third quarter touchdown and then a fourth quarter score.
1: And it looks like they're driving again, right?
0: It does. And UIW is on its heels, down by eight. Northwestern State has scored again, but Lamar has scored 42 points and leads 42-14. Nichols got a home run with a man on, and Houston Christian now leads 16-2.
1: How did that happen?
0: I love safeties. And then at halftime, McNeese in a nail biter, down 35-0 against LSU. That's a stadium. Do you want to call a game there? LSU?
1: It'd be awesome. At night, give me a night game like this.
0: If you
1: LSU?
0: Had to choose between A&M and LSU.
1: A&M.
0: Yeah. There could be no other stadium.
1: No.
0: A&M's it.
1: For me, yes.
0: Okay.
1: I want to be up there at Kyle. I think that would be awesome. Yeah. Growing up an Aggie fan, yeah, that'd be awesome.
0: Do you have a fear of heights of any kind?
1: Yeah, and that's what I was joking about the other day. My son beat me to it. My son Jackson, that runs the A&M recruiting website for On3 and Rivals and all those guys.
0: Right.
1: Was in the press box. I think he's there again tonight. Somehow my kid beat me to it. I don't know how that happened.
0: Nosebleed covered in your policy? Lions ready to go to work defensively. Here come the Vaqueros, and they're going to try some trickery to get out of their own five. And, man, what a lick put on the ball carrier that time. I think that was Dement. But instead it was Brennan Carroll, and he got the helicopter ride.
1: He got one.
0: Once he went airborne. A four-yard gain, the ball just over the 10-yard line. Second down and a long six. Vaqueros going right to left for the remainder of the night. Lions will do oppo when they have the football. A man in motion over to the right side, and it's a keeper. And E.T. is there to bring down the Vaquero quarterback. And Aiden Jacobson, he's just not having the greatest day he's ever had playing football.
1: He's kind of the runner of the two as well, and the Lions have done a really good job keeping him from really doing much damage. Eight carries for 20 yards.
0: Yeah. 147 through the air, but an interception to go along with that scoring toss. Timeout on the field on third down, and
1: I think the Lions were short of a player.
0: And E.T. says, hey, wait a minute, we need a break. So the Lions call that timeout. Brock, what's going to happen next week in the Southland? Because the Lions, they know what they're doing, and it's not going to involve football. See if we can come up with happens on the 10th. I think it's great the school took a day off to celebrate my birthday, by the way.
1: When's your birthday?
0: Saturday.
1: Is it really?
0: 10-10.
1: You got a week off for your birthday. Congrats on that one.
0: I mean, kayaks. What are you doing? I think kayaks are going to be employed,
1: there
0: whatever
1: you go.
0: Happens. Here we go. Third down and five. The Vaqueros. What are they going to do? Jacobson alone in the backfield. Three left, two right, his target choices. And he'll look right, then come around left and throw one way beyond anybody.
1: Wow,
0: and
1: that was not catchable on any planet.
0: No. A couple of national parks that one would have cleared. So now the Vaqueros have to punt from a not groovy place.
1: And Micah Simpson's out there to field this punt. It's been a strange night for Mike. I haven't seen him on the field a whole lot, and he's still catchless tonight.
0: The pride of Grandview Heights, Ohio, settles in to punt it away. Nathaniel Wallace Dilling. Snap, penalty flag, and that's probably on E.T. Fair catch made at the 47. Brock Callaway, if that's 5 yards off on E.T., they're going to move the chains.
1: And that will be the fourth penalty on special team plays tonight.
0: We'll wait and find out. The two teams have headed to their respective benches.
1: Okay, they're pointing to Clint, and he declined it. This one's on the Vaquero. That's a false start.
0: Oh, okay.
1: Oof.
0: Free play for defense.
1: That one had me a little nervous. You talk about switching the game pretty quick on a penalty. Give them the ball back with 12:31 to go to try to tie, or you get the ball at their 48. That's a big difference.
0: All right, we'll be back. They've got a timeout called with 12:31 to go in the night. East Texas A&M 17, UT Rio Grande Valley 10. Don't go away.
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0: Welcome back, everybody. Lions get the ball, handoff around the left end, and a penalty flag immediately after Jordan Hamilton is dragged down at the line of scrimmage. And we could see that one immediately on the play. Now it is first down and 20. We've seen this before tonight. That's where some of the Lion offense has gone, Brock Callaway, backwards and penalties.
1: That's not where you want to put a true freshman quarterback, having to pick up a first and 20. And after 104 yards of total offense in the first quarter for the Lions, in the second and third quarters combined, only 92 yards.
0: Luke Glass says, I can fix it. But a whistle.
1: And now a delay of game.
0: That's going to be on ET.
1: What in the world is happening?
0: So the Lions are three quarterbacks in. There's only one left. So Luke Glass, the true freshman out of Prestonwood Christian over in Dallas. The snap. Hands this one off. There's a little head of steam, at least for the ball carrier. But he gets turned around and flipped the other way after a four-yard gain to the 46. That'll bring up second down and forever. How about 19? Nope, 21. Glass stepping back and forth, transferring his weight left to right. Now has the snap and is going to hand it off again. Look at this, a spin move. Harrison weaving, spinning, reaching, and he's all the way.
1: Jordan Hamilton.
0: 5-yard line. And check that, it was Jordan Hamilton again.
1: It's a nice run. Kind of got twisted around the line of scrimmage, kept his balance.
0: He didn't get quite as much as I thought.
1: He got enough to make it close, at least. We're back on the RGV side of the field, but
0: third
1: and 15 is a little tough to throw out there and make a true freshman try to get.
0: Well, that fix and feed line's down there at the 32. They can reach. 10:34 to go in the night. Here's the snap. And a late handoff, and oh my, Jordan Hamilton just got destroyed in the backfield for a loss of one.
1: Well, it's been me hand time.
0: Vaquero defense, all they had to do was wait and see which one was going to have the football.
1: And Luke took a little long pulling that or handing that ball off, and by the time he kind of slowed the play down trying to make that decision, it gave them time to get there too. He's got to kind of make it. I know he's a true freshman, but he's got to make that decision quicker. Jordan Hamilton's ready to run with it, but he can't get the ball and go until he's let go.
0: Believe that's Kyron Lee awaiting any kind of return opportunity. Signals for a fair catch, and we run into him.
1: Five special team penalties tonight.
0: Wow.
1: Five.
0: That's just about as dumb a play as you'll see on punt coverage.
1: I'm not sure I've ever seen a special teams unit five penalties in one game. We've got another flag back here at the 50, though, Charlie.
0: That could be offsides. Right now, James Brookhart, he's...
1: And if the funny part, this is usually the thing I complain about, but if this is on the Vaqueros, these are going to offset, even though... The Lion penalty is 15 yards. If this is an offside, they're going to offset.
0: Well, look at it. Look at it this way. That penalty had to occur before the other one, so you could do it in order.
1: Both on the kicking team.
0: Oh, no.
1: Oh.
0: So the 15-yard penalty is going to go on Jamari Mosley's book. And it moves RGV from its 15 up to its own 30. It's not a killer, but we sure would have liked them 15 yards back. 17-10, East Texas A&M clinging to a touchdown lead with 9:47 to go. Aiden Jacobson has a pair of running backs, two receivers to the right and one left. He'll put one of them, those backs, in motion and flood the field right. Now flushed out. He's got a lot of running room to the left. And he will go out of bounds. Oh, my, there's the flag. Another late hit on a player that was already out of bounds.
1: I don't agree with that one, actually. I think he might have still been in bounds when that hit was made. We may see a replay on this one.
0: We probably will, but it'll just be because he went into dive mode when the play was over.
1: I thought he was still in bounds. I really hope they show a replay on this one. I thought he was still in bounds when he hit him.
0: Well, here comes the replay. No, that's live, and all that's showing is officials gathered together talking. Here we go.
1: Oh, it's close.
0: Yeah, our angle is not the best. If there's a camera on the sideline looking up, that would be the way, but I don't know if we have a camera with that particular view.
1: And if Clint's got a – he's still got a – no foul on the play. That's what I thought. They picked up the flag.
0: Wow.
1: I was 99% sure when he hit him, he was still about a half yard in bounds.
0: I am sure glad you're right. Line defense doesn't need to help. They need to stop. Second and four for RGV at the Vaquero zone 36. Hand off. Oh, and E.T. has just gobbled up the ball carrier. T.J. Dement was handed the football, and then the Lions covered him up like blankets.
1: Well, Anthony Gray just busted through. You remember that name? He was a starter last year on this team, so he's still got a lot of talent. We've called his name even as a backup quite a bit, but that's a huge play for this Lions defense to bring up a third and eight.
0: 4-yard loss on that play. Jacobson, twins left, one right. Claps his hands and sends a man in motion from the left. And there's a jump on the left tackle. He's looking. He's flushed out. I don't know why. He stops, sidesteps, gets away from another man all the way around to the left. Now he looks up field and he lets it fly. Broken up.
1: I thought that was a jump on them, but I don't understand why they let the play go. If they're calling it on the Lions, that was a free play. That explains a bit. I saw them jump, but I didn't see the Lions jump. But apparently there's not a whole lot of – that's the same referee that you were complaining about earlier. She threw the flag on that one.
0: But now she's looking around. Who's got my flag? Who has my penalty flag? Well, she can't throw one if she doesn't have one. Ball goes right back up 5 yards to the 37-yard line. We were there a minute ago. And the Vaqueros with a running back on the right hip of Jacobson are ready to go. Three receivers right, one left. From right in between the hashes, they'll move his running back back and forth. And now Jacobson, the snap, wants to throw. Pressured, chased backwards. There's a penalty flag back at the 21. And then...
1: is that a flag?
0: It looks like a flag.
1: I don't think that's a flag. I see what you're looking at, but I don't... nobody's looking like that's a flag.
0: Okay. Yeah, nobody's acting like they threw it. Maybe that's where...
1: towel.
0: Maybe that is where Margo Martinez's flag is. First down and 10 at midfield. One step onto the Lions' half of this pitch. Wide side left. He'll throw a dart and a flat. Just getting down to his knees and making the catch of a low one is Braden Byes. 5 yard gain, second down and 5. The clock will be under the 7.5 minute mark when we start this next play. Vaqueros are not wasting a lot of time talking about it, though. Three right, one left, the receivers. And Jacobson with a man to his right. Fifth snaps the one. He'll look, pressured again, flushed out. To the right, now throwing deep down the side, and that one is probably off the Lion defender's helmet.
1: Good coverage. Very good coverage.
0: Yes. I'm not sure. It seemed as though that Jacobson had more room to run than the odds were that he would come up with that big play down the sideline.
1: Jamari Mosley with coverage deep down that right side, and a lot of times they don't get their head around, that's going to be interference, but luckily for him, I think, like you said, I think that ball might have hit him in the back of the head, so he just got right in the right spot.
0: Vaqueros back to the line, 7:07 to play. A touchdown for RGV, and we might start all over. Jacobson going deep again, and they got tangled up, and... their feet got tangled up together.
1: Pass
0: is that still
1: going
0: to be on ET?
2: On the field.
0: Mercy. East Texas A&M, before that play is
1: that's the
0: all 16th determined.
1: Penalty, Charlie.
0: That's where
1: 16.
0: I was going.
1: 16 for 137 yards. And that's, they're still up 7, believe it or not.
0: And that's more yardage than the Lion rushing game has compiled tonight, and that's more yardage than the Lion passing game has come up with. ET with 205 total yards, 90 through the air, 115 on the ground, and then take away 127 from 16 penalty flags. First and 10. Vaqueros still on the move. ET stopped them twice except for penalties. He wants to throw. Fires into the flat. A leaping catch made at the 18, maybe the 19-yard line. And it was Bays again on the reception. That'll move the sticks down to the ET 23. Under 7 to go and the clock moving. All alone in the backfield is Aiden Jacobson. Three left, two right, his receiver count. Working out of the pistol, and he's going to be firing quick in the middle. Caught at the 18-yard line. And that'll be another first down for UTRGV. Clock continues to move, 6 minutes to play. Brock, no matter what, ET's going to have the ball again at least once, right?
1: Yep.
0: Two running backs, a receiver right, two, and almost adding a running back to the wide outs left. Jacobson throwing to the end zone. A leaping catch made. Was he in the end zone? Touchdown. And UTRGV. How many penalties were on that drive alone?
1: There has now been 16 penalties on the lines for 146 yards.
0: To tie the game with 5:32 remaining in the night. Bryson Gardner will kick. That's the senior out of Peoria, Arizona, excuse me. Brock, he started out at Adams State. He's an old Rocky Mountain Conference guy. To tie it up at 17-all. The snap, the place. The kick is up, good, and we got a 5 minute and 32 second football game to play from right now on. Timeout on the floor. We've got a kickoff coming up when we get back on your station, 88.9 KETR.
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0: UT Rio Grande Valley ready to kick off and see what they can do to stop ET. 17-17 here in Commerce. 5:32 remains in the night. kick fielded at the 7. Bobbled. Oh, no. What covered up world? At the 15-yard line, and that nearly got away from E.T.
1: What is happening?
0: I don't know, but...
1: I mean, that hit his chest and shot 8 yards in front of him.
0: He may have said, oh, no, too. Lions are going to have the ball first and 10 at their own 15-yard line and say thank you that they get to say hike. See who's in at QB. Is it still Luke Glass?
1: Yes.
0: So Glass stays in. Pair of targets off to the left, one man alone to the right. Here's the snap. And a little play action, a dart thrown, but neither Micah Simpson nor Tanner Harrison had any chance at that one. 0-for-1. Clock stops as well, Brock Callaway, with 5:22 to go. Second down and 10 for an ET offense that has struggled in the second half. Going left to right. The ball on the right hash mark. Couple of targets to the left and one man alone right side. Glass, the snap, wants to throw. Has to step up through pressure. Gets away, now launches, and downfield. It's out of bounds. That one got tipped away from the intended target, Tanner Harrison. And he had some coverage right there on him in the form of Marcus Hurd, Jr. Now Brock Callaway, 3rd and 10 for E.T. And the Lions haven't added a yard to their offensive total on the first two snaps. Luke sends Micah Simpson from right to left. Back to throw. He'll fire, and it's low and incomplete. There's the flag.
1: 100%. They got there too early.
0: And that might be why, well, that was Tanner.
1: Tyler Daniels.
0: Tanner?
1: Five.
0: Tanner Harrison.
1: Tanner Harrison. Yeah, he went down on his knees again. I don't understand. Every pass that Glass throws is too low. Well, they called holding, but they ran into him before the ball got there, too. So I guess since that was the first one, they just threw that one.
0: So the Lions get a fix and feed first down via a penalty flag. And how nice for them, considering that pretty much all the steps have been coming at them instead of going the other way. ET ready to go.
1: What, Middlebrooks was running the ball so good early. We just haven't seen him. He's strange. Jordan Hamilton seems to be coming at the end of games. It's almost like they have quarters when they play as opposed to who's hot. It's strange.
0: Hand off, little wiggle right, and up near the 30. That'll be a 5-yard gainer and keeps the clock rolling. That's the best part of that. Jordan Hamilton had the tote on that. I never saw him get up. He did, didn't he?
1: Yes.
0: Okay. Lions will let the clock wind down a bit. 4:42 to play. 19 on the play clock. Micah Simpson out alone on the SLC logo at the far 30. Hand off and looking for left tackle. Little running room. Not much. Driven backwards with the ball after he had gained one. It's the Lions' Jordan Hamilton on the tote.
1: Major McBride comes in at running back. I think he's the right guy to have out there right now. When you're going to run it and they know you're going to run it, of all the running backs on the Lions squad, Major McBride's the power guy that's going to get through that.
0: 43 yards on the ground and a pair of touchdowns. McBride one catch, but that one went backwards. One wide out each way. Here's a throw. Got a man way too much. Micah Simpson had a step on his defender. And there haven't been enough practice throws between that pair for Luke Glass to dial that one in. Now you're looking at fourth and four, Brock Callaway. And Ben Meehan out for what might be the biggest punt of the night.
1: Still wonder if Erod must be hurt, right? It feels like he came in late last week and threw for 220 yards in the second half. And right now the line just cannot throw the ball at all, but he's just not out there. I'm not sure what's going on.
0: There's Meehan's boot. Takes a Lion roll over the 40, the 35, and over to the far sideline at the 34. 66 yards between the UTRGV Vaqueros and that point of the field that they would like to cross. Let's see how this one wraps up. Lion defense has had to play a lot in the second half. Some of that is their own fault because the penalties that they made on a couple of plays extended drive.

0: penalties that they made on a couple of plays, extended drives.
1: Stephen F. Austin just defeated Incarnate Word, Charlie, 28-26.
0: Wow. Here's a throw and a tip. Oh, that one nearly got all the way away from Clint Thomas. And the closest guy to him was Kamani Wilson. I don't think that deflection was as close to Kamani as the angles looked from up here, but...
1: Well, he was wide open, too. Just threw it a little bit behind him.
0: Lions will take out Gilbert and replace him with Xavion Bryce. Fresh-legged corner. Jacobson with his running back flying left. Now he's going to try and step up across the line of scrimmage and wrapped up. Oh, very nicely done. He tried to make a little bunny hop, but bringing him down. See, is that 17? Yeah, that was Caleb Nui-Yandel who had the sure-handed grip.
1: A transfer from West Virginia, I believe, if I remember right.
0: Now third down and 8. And RGV with 3 minutes to play. The Lions are going to get an extra timeout if they can get the ball with that 2-minute warning coming up soon. Jacobson, 3 left, 1 right. He's got to go a ways. Throws to the right side. Oh, caught man. And stepping out of bounds with a first down at the 48.
1: How in the world does he have that much breathing room behind him and his defender?
0: Well, the man to ask him is that one over across the way, Xavion Bryce. Bryce called in just before that play with fresh legs. Twins right, another pair to the wide side left. Jacobson has the snap, wants to throw, and throw deep. He's got a man, but overthrows he and the defender. That'll stop the clock with 2:11 to go in the game. And Brock Callaway, I guess you would expect one more snap out of the Vaqueros, and then we'll get our 2-minute warning.
1: Oh, boy, it felt like the Lions just were going to completely control this game after the first half, really. The Vaqueros offense just wasn't getting anything going, but I think the Lions have only had 107 yards in the since the first quarter. We've almost played 3 quarters since then.
0: 5 receivers, 3 and 2 left to right. Here's a throw over the middle, and that one is off the fingertips. Oh, man. Jacobson robbed by his own receiver. And at number 21, he didn't even show up on the roster. They may have borrowed one from the other side of the ball, and that could have been DJ Shaw. So, 3rd and 10. I thought it was 4th.
1: No.
0: 3rd and 10. Vaqueros at their own 48. Jacobson with a 4-receiver set. He has a running back this time. Straight drop. Looking left.
1: All
0: nowhere
1: day.
0: To flip it to. Now in trouble. He'll back it up. In pursuit in the backfield. And run down as he got to the line of scrimmage. No flags this time.
1: Great play.
0: Outstanding pursuit by Jaheim Lowe, the linebacker that sprinted up behind him and clipped his heels together.
1: Well, Jacobs done so much damage tonight. Whenever the coverage is good downfield, he just kind of breaks out of the pocket and picks up the first down. I thought you kind of had that feel it was about to happen there, but you see Jaheim Lowe behind him and thinking, was he going to catch him? That's the thing, but he caught up from behind and got him.
0: 4th and 10 is what the outlook is with 1:57 to go and our 2-minute warning. Stick around. Let's see how a 17-17 game ends. It can't end in a tie. Keep it on your station, 88.9 KETR.
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3: East Texas A&M and the University of Texas at Rio Grande Valley. Once upon a time, Brock, that was old Pan American U, by the way. And they had some great basketball and baseball teams in the 60s and 70s. But they've added football, and last year they had a lot of fun showing it off to everybody. With a flyer, and now the kick away.
4: Short.
3: A wobbler, and Lions want to get away from this one. A whole bunch of white jerseys, and they go out and... Why would they even look at Micah Simpson? About to get a penalty flag.
4: They were trying to push him into the ball because he was standing too close to it.
3: Well, I don't think they can do that. Not get away with it. So, Brock, what do you do here? It's only 88 yards to go to score and maybe end this ball game.
4: One thing you have to be really careful, though, to remember here is Luke Glass is a true freshman. And one mistake down here inside your own 20, and you don't go to overtime, it's over. You know what I mean? You got to be really careful with the passes here.
3: I have also seen a true freshman step into a game and throw for 400-plus yards and a half. He won't do that, but see how he does, throwing upfield, and oh, gosh. Your nightmare was closer to coming true on that play.
4: I don't know who that ball was thrown to, but we also have a flag in the backfield here.
3: And that would be
4: Lions. That will be the 17th penalty of the game.
3: Wow, but only half the distance this time. So.
4: And now you're starting to think, do we just want to run the ball and run the clock out as much as possible? But RGV's got all three timeouts. You got to be really careful here. Be throwing from your own end zone with a passing game that has struggled quite a bit tonight.
3: Glass looking over and now sharing his news to the rest of the offensive line. Three left, one right, the receiver said. He's got a blocker there on his left hip. Fakes the handoff and now throws to the sideline and down to his knees to make the catch at the 12.
4: Every throw he's throwing is low. I don't understand it. And he had to go down to his knees to catch that ball. Every single pass is low.
3: Tanner Harrison gets 5 yards on that one. It'll bring up, should be second down and about 11. And then a timeout called by our guests, I do believe. Let's get back over to the Southland out-of-town scoreboard. I think every game, they're not all in the book. Stephen F. Austin, as you mentioned, 28-26. Carnot Word had to go for two after they scored their fourth quarter touchdown, and they just came up short. Houston Christian beats Nichols 16-2. The Huskies are 2-1 in conference play. Nichols falls to 1-2. By the way, the Word is 1-1. SFA remains the Southland leader at 3-0. Second and 10. Luke Glass back to throw with time. Over the middle, caught up to the 20, the 22. It should be enough for a fix and feed first down. And thank you ever so much. Is that 18? Still trying to figure out who caught that ball. Austin Iglesias. Here's a keeper. Glass, look at him wiggle. Slung down at the 28-yard line. Brock, he picked up at least 7.
4: Clock's moving, though.
3: It can move with the Lions having the football. We know that there will still be play if it runs out. There's a dart thrown.
4: Oh.
3: Caught. And another fix and feed first down because of Austin Iglesias.
4: Charlie, I thought that was a pick. He had a defender jump, and the ball went between his hands to Iglesias.
3: I think we know who plays catch at practice now. Glass hands it off to the right side and the sideline.
4: Go out of bounds.
3: A hop there down at the 42, and the clock won't stop unless somebody calls a timeout.
4: Why did he not go out of bounds? We got a penalty.
3: We got a player down.
4: But why did Major McBride not run out of bounds?
3: Well, now, he can't be smart on everything.
4: Hey, he got to the out of bounds and then cut up field. No!
3: He was looking for the score, but an injury timeout instead, and you would think there's going to be a little more than 41 seconds left when we resume play.
4: Now you got to be a little careful because you're almost in field goal range. You still got 41 seconds left, Charlie, but what do we think Oslo's field range is, maybe? 50?
3: I think 50 might be tops.
4: So if you get to the 23, that would be 50. Right now,
3: that'd be 40.
4: No.
3: If you're at the 23,
4: you add 10.
3: 33 plus 7.
4: It's 40. You're right. What did you just say? I was trying to listen to him when he did it. Oh, changing the game. Oh, he's just letting him know that the. Since this was an energy, as soon as the snap is going, they're winding the clock. But yeah. It seems like they do that anyways. I'm not sure why he said that.
3: They didn't rewind it but 1 second.
4: So the 33. The 33, you're correct.
3: Getting a well-deserved hand is Percy Jackson III. That's the big D end out of Compton College and Venice High School.
4: So, in other words, another 12 yards and you're at a 50-yard field goal.
3: Maybe if it...
4: And I'll be honest with you, I'm fine with a run right here, even though it's going to wind the clock because you're going to... If you get that first down, you move the chains, it stops while it's moving.
3: Right. That's when you snap it and spike it. With a man in motion, two receivers aside, Glass steps out
4: run
3: to
4: it,
3: the left, and
4: it.
3: He needs to run. He's got the fix and feed first down and more. He gets whacked at the 37-yard line. 33 seconds to go. A fix and feed first down. And Brock Callaway, right now we're just looking for field goal position.
4: Yes.
3: Twins each way. Glass fires. Over to the sideline. Caught. And out of bounds.
4: Yes.
3: Where was he? No, I don't. Did he say he's out?
4: He stopped it. Look where he's at, Charlie.
3: 7 yards and at the 32. With 24 left to go. Lions could get another fix and feed here if they are careful.
4: Now, they've only got one timeout left, so they have to remember that part. Because you obviously don't want to send your kicker sprinting out there for the field goal. If you
3: sure. All right, Luke Glass trying to make this game his best. As Iglesias come across, they had a blitz going on. He's stepping out to the left, gets crushed. And with 19 seconds left.
4: They're going to have to take the timeout here.
3: 15, 14.
4: Why are they not taking the timeout here?
3: 13,
4: Why are we not 12. Taking the timeout here?
3: Lions acting like they need to spike it. 6, 5,
4: what is,
3: 4.
4: What is happening?
3: 3.
4: What are we doing?
3: 2. And there's the timeout with 3 seconds. They were waiting to make sure it would be the last play. That's what I think they're doing. I'm not saying that's what they were doing, but that's what it looks like they were doing. But Glass was definitely not in charge out there.
4: If you take a timeout there, you've got no timeouts left, but you stop the clock at like 15 seconds.
3: Yes.
4: Go out there, throw like a 4-yard out. If it's not there, throw it out of bounds and come kick the field goal.
3: Yeah.
4: I'm not sure. You basically gave away a play.
3: Well, with 17 penalty flags thrown at you, you've given away more.
4: Yeah, that's true.
3: More than that. All right. Down on a knee, just at the 41-yard line has been Meehan. This is a 51-yard attempt. Rigby. And they're going to try and ice the kicker. The Vaqueros have called for a timeout. And let's just see what they can do to our guy. Right now, Oslo using it to do a pantomime kick. And then everybody walks over to huddle in front of the Lion bench around the 40. Vaqueros have to give them credit for their steady fight to get back in this ball game. But Brock Callaway, I think we'd like to see the Lions come up with a dub.
4: Yeah, I think so.
3: Here we go. The last play of regulation. Everybody's set. A snap to Meehan. The kick is on its way. It's got the leg.
5: Good. He nailed it.
3: Good. A walk-off 51 with a penalty flag. With a penalty flag. And the referee just picked it up and put it in his pocket.
4: Oh, my goodness. What a game, Charlie. What a game.
3: It's a 51-yarder. The penalty is not against ET. And look at Catfish come bouncing in to celebrate a homecoming dub. Oh, my goodness. That was a complete somersault there.
4: This is a joyful
3: and very happy Lion football team. And, man,
4: boy, Oslo, we talked about he's had a little bit of a quiet season, not because he's missed anything. He just hasn't had a whole
3: anything
4: lot of
3: to miss.
4: My goodness, that's the biggest kick of his career.
3: Biggest we've seen in a while. Lions win 20-17. Put it on our side of the scoreboard, please. They'll fix that in a minute. But ET with the win, and we'll be back with happy numbers after this on the Lions Sports Network. ET 20, UTRGV 17, it's over. And we'll be back after this.
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3: East Texas A&M 20, UTRGV 17. Brock Galloway, we haven't had a burner like this in a while. Oh, Oslo Rigby's 51-yard field goal ended a 9-play, 55-yard drive, and it took a 146. The Lions are going to call the roll tonight.
4: Well, they deserve it, man. It wasn't the prettiest game ever.
3: No.
4: Both defenses, I think, played incredibly well. Jacobson for RGV had a really rough first half, but I feel like he came on as the game went along. And you have to give Luke Glass a lot of credit. You know, he was off. His throws were all low, but he made some plays. And the crazy part, Charlie, is we kind of laughed about how slow he was, but his legs, he made a lot of plays with his legs when the plays would break down. And it looked like he's moving as slow as Christmas, but he made a definitive choice to run really quick. And that's what I think saves him a lot, because a lot of those guys kind of think about it and they're not sure. And by the time you think about it, somebody gets there to cover you. But
3: you got to remember,
4: Glass did great.
3: Luke Glass, 7 carries for 27 net yards. Okay, let's just go to the net.
4: Right.
3: And then that's 3.9 yards per carry. Remember how far back in the backfield those runs all began,
4: too. Oh, yeah, yeah.
3: So that great job by the freshman.
4: He made plays.
3: He made the routine look spectacular.
4: Yeah, that's a great way to put it.
3: And then yeah. It was the foot. You know, I still say Ben Meehan deserves at least a piece of the player of the week for special teams. But when you kick a game winner from 51, you're probably going to be that
4: Oslo's
3: guy.
4: Oslo's probably going to get it. But back to Ben. We talked about how good both of these defenses were tonight, and when you have two defenses going at it like that, field position is everything.
3: You make Ben Meehan the defensive player of the week.
4: He may be. I mean, Oslo did that kick, he'll probably get it because on paper that looks like a big one.
3: Yeah.
4: But Meehan was massive.
3: He also got the snap on that game-winning field
4: goal. That's
3: true. And put it down.
4: We didn't have time to say this. I don't know if you noticed it. The snap was low.
3: Yes.
4: And he did a great job of scooping it up there, because especially on a 51-yarder, everything has to be perfect. If the snap is low, that gets a little spooky. But Ben did a great job pulling the snap up, too.
3: All right. Meehan, by the way, ended up the night 8 punts, 40.8 per kick, along a 52. Brock, here's the big number. 5 times the ball was downed inside the 20, twice inside the 5. So, Meehan, we're going to argue for him to get a cookie anyway post-game. I think Luke Glass is going to get one by default. And, again, once more, the Lion place kicker, Oslo Rigby, with a 51-yarder, and it was the only doubt was about whether it was down the middle, because we've got a different angle from it. But holy moly, what a finish. Let me tell you how this one went. 2:51 to go in quarter number one. It was the Lions lighting up the scoreboard first. Mr. McBride from 7 yards out. Oslo Rigby nailed the extra. And a 7-0 lead rewarded the Lions, who drove 9 plays, 49 yards, and took 5:15 off the first quarter clock. With 9:36 to go in the second, it was McBride again, the major from 4 yards out, Rigby the PAT, and that ended a 3-play, 10-yard drive that took just 1:25 off of the play. That was because the Lions got points, Brock Callaway, after the first really big miscue by RGV. They had their own mistakes made on special teams, and that was a bobbled punt. RGV got on the board. Lions were up 14-0. RGV cut it in half with just 25 seconds left in the half. A Lee 7-yarder from Jacobson, and then Gardner with the PAT. 5 plays, 45 yards, and a minute 28 to do it. And it was 14-7 when the teams went into the locker room. They came out, and it was RGV scoring first. Gardner again with a 36-yard field goal. That was at the end of a 6-play, 44-yard drive that took 2:29 off the clock. Made it a 14-10 ball game, and you start thinking about chewing your fingernails. 3:48 to go in the third. The Lions put it back to a 7 spot. Rigby with a 32-yard field goal. That ended a 12-play, 63-yard drive. ET 8 up 5-17 on that one. And we were feeling pretty good again. But the fourth quarter was yet to be played. And for RGV, it was Smith hauling in an 18-yarder from Jacobson. Gardner hit the extra. And that was the end of an 8-play, 70-yard drive. Lock Arrows took 4:15 to make that march, and we had a brand new ball game at 17 all. Each squad had a chance inside of that 5:32, but the Lions had it at last. And with 1:46 left in the night, the Lions drive 9 plays, go 55 yards. Rigby nailed it, and the field was stormed. Lions win 20-17.
4: What a game. We've had a rough season. It hadn't gone perfect.
3: Any win is a good win.
4: Any win's a good one, but man, that's fun. That is fun. That's just a great game. Defense played fantastic. You got a true freshman out there that's got to be the biggest, most important drive of his career.
3: Sure.
4: Up until now, obviously, at high school level, nothing was as big as that right there, of going down the field with a minute and something left, right, and putting your team in field position to kick a long field goal to win it. But, man, it wasn't pretty, but it works.
3: It did work. We'll take a break. We'll come back and tell you the part that wasn't pretty as well as what worked. But the main thing is the scoreboard is doing just fine. ET 20, UT RGV 17. Back with more after this. We'll wrap it up after we return on the line. 88.9 KET.
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3: East Texas A&M winner winner chicken dinner tonight, 20-17 over UT Rio Grande Valley. Brock Callaway, it was never a thing of certainty one way or the other. But, man, the first half numbers and the second half numbers for ET are just like there was a third team involved in this ball game.
4: It flipped, didn't it?
3: How about this number flipping? So ET had both teams, as a matter of fact, had exactly the same offensive production, 123 yards in the first half. RGV did it on 27 snaps, the Lions on 34. So what? In the second half, RGV ended up 60 plays for 265 yards. That means they ran for 140, or they had 142 yards of offense in the second half. So not a whole lot more than what they had in the first. But they also were helped with 17 Lion penalties that gave them 148 yards of third coast offense. How about this? The Lions were only, it wasn't even a part of the conversation in the first half. ET, 4 for 27 on flags in the first half, 2 for 10 on Rio Grande Valley. Just wasn't a factor, but before it all ended, Rio Grande Valley would end up with 7 penalty flags for 55 yards, and East Texas A&M in the second half got 13 more flags and 121 more yards in penalties. That's just insane, crazy kind of numbers. And yet you still found a way to win the ball game. It must have been that time of possession. That had to be it, Brock.
4: We're looking for something, right? And I was just, as you were sitting here talking, I'm going to throw this into AI and say, how often has a team with 17 penalties won a game, a college football game?
3: There you go.
4: So you speak for a second while I type this.
3: All right,
4: this
3: I
4: in.
3: Will That's let you artificially inquire on that one. And let's get a look at some of these other team numbers. Lions didn't do bad on the ground. 142 rushing yards. It took 43 carries. But they ended up with 130 steps. RGV, a little bit more frequent, at 193 rushing yards on passing yards. They had 72 rushing yards on 27 totes. The Lions held their opponent to under 100 rushing yards tonight, Brock Callaway. That is a first for the season. Through the airways, 17 out of 33 with one pick thrown by RGV. That went for 193 yards. Lions were 14 of 25. Huge, the biggest number of the night, I think. No interceptions thrown. And the Lions, they took good care of the football. There are a lot of things they did tonight that we're not proud of, but taking care of the football was one
4: yes.
3: of them. The only turnovers tonight are both committed by Rio Grande Valley, the fumbled punt,
4: yep,
3: and then the interception. And, you know, one play, two plays here and there. Look what we had, one play from a 51-yard field goal to win it. That's how tight this one was. What other numbers jump out to you?
4: I think the biggest number of all of them, if outside of obviously 17 penalties, is zero catches for Micah Simpson.
3: He was very quiet tonight.
4: Zero catches. You don't have anybody with more than 29 yards of receiving yardage. You have 17 penalties. Your best player doesn't catch a ball, and somehow you win a game. Tell me how that happens.
3: I don't know, but if they make a recipe out of this, I hope it's never served up again. probably couldn't take it.
4: Once is enough.
3: Once is enough. What are we going to do next week, Brock? Lions are off.
4: Nothing.
3: We don't have anything to do next week. I might paddle some. Could go to the state fair, I guess. Or we could just go out and find a truck to pull the horn on and celebrate a Lion win for a week longer.
4: If you do go to
3: longer.
4: The state fair,
3: yeah?
4: Tripping Daisy and the Toadies are playing on next Saturday.
3: Ooh.
4: Just saying.
3: Well, you know, what I was thinking of doing was going to St. Joe and seeing Robert Earl Keene play at a Red River, you know, Chisholm Trail kind of stopping place.
4: Yeah.
3: And that was going to be really cool, but then it was going to take $500 for us to get in the gate with our lawn chairs.
4: That puts a damper in it.
3: And I couldn't do that. And the Reverend Horton Heat, he's playing on the 10th, and he's playing in Denton at a place, but they only want $1,041 for two people to get in. So I told my wife I love her, but money couldn't buy her everything. And they were sure not buying her tickets to the host.
4: Right.
3: But we'll get ready wherever it is, because Brock will be a week closer to the next game up.
4: That's
3: going to be at Houston Christian. We go out on the road, and then three of our last five are going to be at home sweet home, and that's going to
4: be... That will be nice.
3: ...be a kind of nice part to it.
4: There's been a lot of traveling early, hasn't it?
3: There was. Four of our first five all away, and with the exception of McNeese, everybody was either ranked inside the top 20 of FCS or in the FBS ranks, and that would have been Tulsa, who became just the third team to shut out the Lions in the 15 years that we've worked together.
13: Yeah.
3: We'll have to come up with something for that. Anyway, it's a happy homecoming in Commerce. Big tip of the cap and thanks to everybody at Fix and Feed Hardware. They help present the Lion Contest no matter the season. Four stores to serve you in Bonham, in Quinlan, in Sulphur Springs, and right here in Commerce.
4: I'm Brock Calloway.
3: Folks, for Preston Norris on the boards, I'm Charlie Chitwood. Thanks for joining us. Hey, Lions won tonight. Let's go home happy, and we'll talk to you from the stadium again in 2 weeks.

0: the threads, but exploring what we've got right and wrong is exhilarating, too. I'm Brooke Gladstone, one of those thread tuggers from WNYC's On the Media. 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
1: Preston Norris here in the studio. Thanks for listening in with us. In case you've just caught us at the very end, East Texas A&M takes down UTRGV at homecoming 20-17. Huge walk-off field goal from Oslo Rigby puts it away. But now we're going to send you on over to Beale Street Caravan for some blues and more right here on your station, 88.9 KETR.

0: I'm going to start with a very simple question for both of y'all, and I'll start with you, Bobby. How did you get into playing guitar?
1: I wanted girlfriends. Well, I was a hyper kid, and my mother thought the only way to stop all that stuff was to either take me off sugar or put me in dancing school. So that's where I ended up. And from there, you know, rhythm started developing. I got to listening to music stuff. And my mother had, we had a flower shop on Lamar Avenue, 2510. It was a unique neighborhood. Right next door to me lived a rockabilly singer by the name of Warren Smith. And he had a song called Rock and Roll Ruby. We used to go and listen after school, you know, walk on, listen to his thing. Loved it. In the back of our property was another neighborhood, Orange Mound. And Willie Mitchell's mother lived on Hamilton Avenue. So my best friends became his nephews, man. And that's where I first heard the blues. And that's kind of what did it for me, set my heart. Hearing that, and also I think it's 1957, I heard Ray Charles, What'd I Say? And after that, man, it was over. It was over. So, you know, during high school, you know, started playing all that. Started playing nightclubs. I was 14 years old playing at the gambling joints in Tifton County. I had a whistle. It was so bad, it'd kill people in there. They made me blow the whistle for the fights. Yeah. It's horrible. It's horrible. But anyway, it's a great experience. And then I ended up at the Club Paradise, which was a premier club during that time. Yeah, yeah, people know about that. When all the top R&B artists came there and played. I was in the house band. We were on the radio on Saturday nights, and believe me, that was big time. The bass player in that band was Alan Jones, and he was the auditions manager here at Stax. And he liked what I... Yeah, yeah, yeah, man. Some kind of bass player. So Alan, you know, kept talking about Stax and took me over here and listened to some things at night and hearing the different things they were working on. And eventually an opening came when they needed a second engineer. So I thought, well, the only way I'm going to get in over there, because Cropper was here. I mean, you're not going to walk in and say, Steve, it's my time. It wasn't going to happen. So I was hauling amplifiers for Steve, you know. But I knew someday, you know, I'd be able to get in there and play some things and write and to keep this story a little shorter here. You know, Betty Crutcher approached me about writing songs. And at that time, I was engineering, like I said, learning how to engineer. And I liked it. It was fun. But, boy, music was really the thing. She realized that. She would come get me, and she would tell the head engineer, Ronnie Capone, he's writing with me today. You're going to have to do something else. And we go write those songs, man. And to this day, I thank her so much. I have a catalog, Stax catalog, because of her. She drugged me out of there and all that. But so I kept engineering and started producing with Duck Dunn of the MGs. And we got a couple of acts, started getting some things going down to Muscle Shoals, cutting with some of those guys, cutting here. And things started changing. Steve decided to kind of go on his own. And lo and behold, Al Jackson and Duck asked me to be an MG, and that was, what can I tell you, man? Yeah, that's how I got there. Yeah.
0: Well, Harold, why don't you tell us about how you got started playing guitar, because you really learned from somebody else who's really critically important to the Memphis music, Memphis guitar scene.
2: Yeah, I was raised over in South Memphis in Ellison Heights, went to Hamilton High School. And I just happened to live around the corner from one of the world's greatest guitar players, Larry Lee.
3: Yeah, man.
2: He was about to go off to school to Nashville, Tennessee, to Tennessee State, and he showed me one bar chord. And I was so proud of that, I couldn't wait till Larry came home. For spring break, so I could show him. Larry And the reason he showed me that, because I could play Jerry Butler's Your Precious Love. But anyway, he met Jimi Hendrix while he was in Nashville, and they formed the Imperials Band. Of course, I joined we had a little local group called the Spades. Bill Cunningham, Butch Merriweather, Charles Ingram, some of you know some of them. And we had a little group around town that sung at talent shows and all. And we came over to Stax. And I ended up working for Miss Axton in the record shop selling 45s. And we wanted to audition for Jim. And he said, well, I like the group. He said, but we don't need the guitar player. We got Steve Cropper. We said, Okay, if you don't want all of us, you don't want any of us. So we was just cocky. Later on to find out I played on one of the biggest albums Stax ever had, in Hot Butter Soul.
3: Yeah.
2: That shows you how faith works. But anyway, I came over to Stax, and the first session I think I did was Rufus Thomas. Push and Pull, Breakdown, Funky Chicken, all the dance songs. I think I made a boo-boo, all of them. And gradually ended up in the Stax family as a recording musician. Later on, I recorded for William Bell, Eddie Floyd. And a group of us got together over at National Studio with John Fry, Marvell Thomas, late Marvell Thomas, Michael Toles was playing guitar. Sidney Kirk was playing keyboards. Willie Hall was playing drums. James Alexander played bass. And the great Isaac Hayes sang. And I played the lead guitar on Walk On By.
0: So you both have sort of touched on Isaac, so that was like the fourth question on my list. But since we're already here, let's talk a little bit about Isaac, because both of you played with him right when he was starting to break out as a solo artist.
2: Let me say this. Bob, I got to call your ass out.
4: Here it comes.
2: 25 years later, wanted to remind you guys that Walk On By was cut in August 50 years ago.
0: Yeah.
2: And about 25 years after that, I ran into Bobby Manuel. I guess his conscience must have been bothering him. He said, man, he said, I got to tell you, since the name wasn't on the album, I told everybody I played.
4: God!
2: I said, oh, you did? Did you get the damn money?
4: You're wrong for that, you know.
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I'm your host, Douglas Turner, and on this edition of Return to the Source, we're going to be shining a jazz spotlight on trumpeter, composer Brian Lynch, and pianist, composer Dave Kukoski, plus new music from Eric Alexander, John Clayton, and Mulgrew Miller, and much, much more. Let's keep your dial here on your public radio station. When we come back in the first hour, we're going to be shining a jazz spotlight on trumpeter Brian Lynch.

Welcome back to the first hour of Return to the Source. I'm your host, Douglas Turner, bringing you the very best of the jazz tradition, old as well as new. And here in the first hour, we're going to be shining a jazz spotlight on trumpeter, composer, and educator Brian Lynch. He was born on September 12, 1956 in Urbana, Illinois, and he grew up in Milwaukee, where he was mentored by pianist Buddy Montgomery and organist Melvin Ryan. He went on to earn a degree from the Wisconsin Conservatory of Music, and he worked with alto saxophonist Charles McPherson while living in San Diego from 1980 through 1981. In late 1981, he moved to New York, where he worked with the Horace Silver Quintet for 3 years, and then the Toshiko Akiyoshi Jazz Orchestra, where he played for 6 years, from 1982 through 1988. He also played and recorded simultaneously on the Latin scene with people like Hector Lavoe and others. He began his association with the great pianist Eddie Paul Mary in 1987. And at the end of 1988, he joined what would turn out to be the final edition of Art Blakey and the Jazz Messengers. And in 1992, he began a long association with the late great alto saxophonist Phil Woods, while also recording frequently with Benny Golson. In 1986, Lynch made his recording debut as a leader on Criss Cross Records. In fact, he would go on to make three outstanding recordings on that label. We're going to begin with music from one of those, the 1989 recording called Backroom Blues. It's Brian Lynch with his composition called One for Mogi on Return to the Source.

music by our spotlight artist here in the first hour, trumpeter, composer, and educator, Brian Lynch. It's from his 1989 recording on Crisscross Records called Backroom Blues. We heard his composition, One for Mogi, with Javon Jackson on the tenor saxophone, David Hazeltine on piano, Peter Washington bass, and Lewis Nash on the drums. And in 1995, Lynch began recording for Sharp Nine Records, and his 1997 recording, Spheres of Influence, would display a strong Afro-Cuban influence. He also began recording around this time with Eddie Paul Mary's Afro-Caribbean Jazz Octet, eventually collaborating with Paul Mary as an arranger, co-composer, and musical director. He would continue recording on Sharp Nine into the 2000s, early 2000s. In fact, we're going to hear a couple of selections from his recordings on Sharp Nine, starting out with something from the 1995 recording called Keep Your Circle Small. It's Brian Lynch with his composition, Chippin' In.

That's music by our spotlight artist here in the first hour, trumpeter, composer, and educator, Brian Lynch. We just heard from his 2000 recording on Sharp 9 Records called Tribute to the Trumpet Masters, Volume 2. And we heard his composition, Charles Tolliver, with Mulgrew Miller on piano, Isiot on bass, Carl Allen on the drums. We started out the set with music from his 1995 recording on Sharp 9 Records called Keep Your Circle Small. And we heard his composition, Chippin' In, featured Lynch with David Hazeltine on piano, Peter Washington on bass, Lewis Hayes on the drums. And of course, Lynch continues to pursue his love of Latin music. He's been working with some of the outstanding Afro-Cuban musicians like Pedro Martinez, Luis Perdomo, and others. We're going to continue with music by Brian Lynch, this time with music from a recording that he did with the South Florida Jazz Orchestra, featured with them on their 2012 recording called Trumpet Summit. Here they are with the tune written by and featuring Brian Lynch. This one's called Peer Pressure on Return to the Source.

That's music from the South Florida Jazz Orchestra from their 2012 recording called Trumpet Summit. And, of course, we heard the tune Peer Pressure that was written by and featured our spotlight artist, Brian Lynch on trumpet, along with Dante Luciani on trombone, Brian Murphy on piano. And as we said before, Lynch is also an outstanding educator. He holds faculty positions at the University of Miami, New York University, and the Netherlands Conservatory. He's also taught at the Stanford Jazz Workshop, and he's conducted workshops at institutions like Harvard, the Eastman School of Music, Dartmouth College, the University of North Texas College of Music, Columbia University, and many others. He's also performed and recorded with the Messengers Legacy Band, and he's received grants from the NEA, Chamber Music America, and Meet the Composer. Lynch is also a Grammy Award-winning artist. In 2007, he and Eddie Paul Mary won a Grammy Award for Best Latin Jazz Album for their recording Simpatico. And in 2020, he and the Brian Lynch Big Band won a Grammy Award for Best Large Jazz Ensemble Album for their recording The Omni American Book Club. We're going to conclude our spotlight on Brian Lynch with music from his latest release, the 2024 release called 7x7x7. It's Brian Lynch with his composition On the Silver Road.

That's music by our spotlight artist here in the first hour, trumpeter, composer, and educator, Brian Lynch. It's from his 2024 release called 7x7x7. We heard his composition on the Silver Road, and it featured Lynch along with Craig Handy on the tenor saxophone, Alex Wentz on guitar, Luis Perdomo on piano, Boris Kozlov on bass, Kyle Swan on drums, and Murph Allcamp on percussion. Of course, you're listening to Return to the Source, produced at the studios of WJAB at Alabama A&M University. I'm your host, Douglas Turner, and in hour number two, going to be shining the jazz spotlight on pianist composer Dave Kakoski. So be sure and keep your dial here for that. 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And of course, our spotlight artist, Brian Lynch, is featured on a new recording by trombonist, composer, and arranger Jason Forsythe. It's called It's About Time, and it not only features Lynch on trumpet, but also White Weisskopf on tenor saxophone, Steve Davis on trombone, Michael Weiss on piano, Ugano Okegwo on bass, and Andy Watson on the drums. Here they are performing the composition by Jason Forsythe. It's called Home on Return to the Source.

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back to the second hour of Return to the Source. I'm your host, Douglas Turner. We're going to be shining the jazz spotlight here in the second hour on pianist composer Dave Kakoski. He was born on September 29, 1961 in Milltown, New Jersey. He grew up in a musical family, and at the age of six, he was introduced to the piano and given lessons by his father. Throughout middle and high school, he continued working with various jazz and rock groups around town, and after high school, he attended the Berklee College of Music, where he earned a bachelor's degree in piano performance. And while in Boston, he began meeting other great players like Pat Metheny, who would sit in with Kakoski's trio. In 1984, after graduating from Berklee, he decided to move to New York, where, of course, he began working regularly with musicians like Roy Haynes, Bob Berg, Red Rodney, Randy Brecker, and many others. And after 2 years in New York, he would have his first recording session in 1986 on a recording by trumpeter Randy Brecker. Also in 1989, Kakoski made his recording debut as a leader. In fact, this will be followed by a number of other recordings and during the 90s. In fact, he began to get a lot of work as both a sideman and as a leader. We're going to begin our spotlight on Dave Kakoski with music from some of his first recordings as a leader. In fact, starting out with the 1991 recording called Persistent Dreams. It's Dave Kakoski with his composition, one called Lonely, on Return to the Source.

Listening to Return to the Source, music by our spotlight artist here in the second hour, pianist composer Dave Kakoski. We just heard from his 1994 recording on Epicure Records titled Dave Kakoski. We heard his composition E with Isiet Isiet on bass, the late Al Foster on the drums. We started out the set with music from his 1991 recording called Persistent Dreams, and we heard his composition Lonely, featured Kakoski with Ed Howard on bass, Billy Hart on the drums. And throughout the 90s, Kakoski would play with people like John Scofield, Robbie Coltrane, Chris Potter, Dave Holland, Tom Harrell, Gary Thomas, Michael Brecker, Jack DeJohnette, and many others. In 1998, he began recording for Crisscross Records. In fact, from 1998 through 2004, he recorded for Crisscross and DIW Records. In 2001, he was invited by drummer Roy Haynes to join his all-star lineup that included Dave Holland, Roy Hargrove, and Kenny Garrett to record and tour. And their recording, their band was called Birds of a Feather. In fact, they went on tour and they received a Grammy nomination for the album Caribbean Jazz Project. Another project produced and arranged by Kakoski and percussionist Brian Melvin was titled Beatle Jazz. In fact, they've released four albums under that title, including one in 2025. And of course, in 2002, Kakoski toured with his own quintet in Japan and Russia. He also toured with the Brecker Brothers Acoustic Band. And in 2004 and 2005, he played alongside Randy Brecker and saxophonist Bill Evans' Soul Bop Band. We're going to continue with music by Dave Kakoski. This is from a 2008 recording that he did live at Smalls in New York City. Here he is with this composition. This one's called Dirty Dogs on Return to the Source.

pianist Dave Kukoski, our spotlight artist here in the second hour, music from his 2008 recording called Live at Smalls, of course, Smalls Jazz Club in New York City. We are performing his composition Dirty Dogs, featuring Hans Glashwing on bass and Obed Calvert on the drums. And in 2009, Kukoski played in Europe with the Roy Haynes Quartet and also in a trio with Roy Haynes and John Petitucci. In 2011, he started performing at the Jazz Standard with Jeff Tane Watson. Of course, he also in 2013 released a live quartet album called From the Hip, which reached number 5 on the U.S. jazz charts. He also recorded, as we said, for Crisscross Records with a collective called Opus 5, and that featured him with Seamus Blake, Donald Edwards, Alex Sipiagin, and Boris Kozlov. And also he has appeared on several recordings by tenor saxophonist Wayne Escoffery, some outstanding recordings by the saxophonist. And in 2019, Kukoski began recording for High Note Records. And in fact, we're going to hear some of the music that he made for High Note, starting out with something from a 2016 recording with bassist Boris Kozlov. This one's called B-flat tune.

Pianist composer Dave Kukoski, our spotlight artist here in the second hour of Return to the Source. That's music from his 2019 release on High Note Records called Phoenix Rising. And we heard him with the tune If I Were a Bell with Eric Alexander on the tenor saxophone, Peter Washington on bass, Joe Farnsworth on the drums. We started out the set with music from the 2016 recording called Sure Thing. In fact, it's on High Note Records, and it was released in 2021, but the recording was actually done in 2016. And Dave Kukoski with bassist Boris Kozlov, and we heard them performing his composition B flat tune. In addition to leading his own bands since the early 90s, Kukoski has also been a member of the Mingus Big Band and Mingus Dynasty as well. We're going to conclude our spotlight on Dave Kukoski with music from his new recording, a brand new release on Cellar Records called Weekend at Smalls. It's Dave Kukoski with his composition. This one's called Shadow.

It's music from our spotlight artist here in the second hour, pianist composer Dave Kakoski. It's from his brand new release on Cellar Records called Weekend at Smalls, and we heard his composition Shadow. That was Randy Brecker on trumpet, Billy Hart on drums, Joe Martin on the bass. 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I'm your host, Douglas Turner. Return to the Source is brought to you by the African American Public Radio Consortium, NPR Distribution, and the Public Radio Satellite System. Taking us into the final hour, it's music from the latest recording by saxophonist Todd Herbert. It's called Captain Hubs, and it features him with David Hazeltine on piano, John Weber on bass, Lewis Hayes on the drums, where they are performing the Wayne Shorter composition, one called Fee-Fi Fo-Fum.

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3: BBC World Service, it's 5 hours GMT. Welcome to Weekend with Julian Worricker. Voting in Brazil's presidential election begins today. The economy is doing well, but that doesn't mean that Lula's governing socialists are on course for victory. The pilot of the flight to Tel Aviv on the moment he was attacked by his colleague.
4: A big blow to the back of my head. After that, the blow kept coming one after the other. And that's when I realized that it's not the aircraft, it's the other guy.
3: And redrawing the electoral map, will it really help U.S. President Donald Trump's Republican Party in the midterm elections?
5: While the Republican effort to gerrymander has swung things in their direction, there's been an even bigger effect, which is the swing towards Democrats in the polls.
3: That's all here on Weekend after the World News.
6: Live from NPR News, I'm Dale Willman. The architect of Tennessee's lethal injection protocols is stepping down from his position after the state's second botched execution this year. Mariana Bacchio has more from member station WPLN in Nashville.
7: Frank Strada helped design the state's new execution process after a 2020 review found that Tennessee had not properly inspected the drugs it uses to put people to death. Strada came to Tennessee from Arizona, where he oversaw three botched executions similar to Wednesday's. Krista Pike did not die after receiving two full doses of pentobarbital. Usually just one dose is considered lethal. Pike's attorneys say she is unconscious and on a ventilator at an area hospital following Wednesday's botched execution. For NPR News, I'm Mariana Bacchio in Nashville.
6: Business owners across the U.S. say the high cost of diesel fuel in the country right now is hurting their profitability. G7 nations agreed this week to release 100 million barrels of oil and diesel fuel with the hope of relieving price pressures in the U.S. Mark St. Clair owns a pool cleaning company in Sandusky, Ohio. He says the move is a temporary solution for a larger problem.
8: We do so many calls a day. You know, these trucks are on the road 6 days a week, and it's just our costs are going up, up, up, and it's almost to the point where we got to raise all of our prices to the customers.
6: The U.S. Coast Guard is searching the waters south of Nantucket, Massachusetts right now for a Canadian air ambulance that disappeared early Saturday morning while traveling from Bermuda to Boston. NPR's Frank Langfitt has more on our story.
9: The Gulfstream G100 is believed to have been carrying six people on board when it lost contact with air traffic control, according to the Coast Guard. Flight data show the jet dropped at least 9,000 feet over 2 minutes, then leveled off for several more minutes before disappearing. The pilot declared an emergency, according to Nantucket Memorial Airport. During an exchange, air traffic control asked the pilot of the air ambulance, quote, "You're coming in blind."

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2: Welcome to The New Yorker Radio Hour. I'm David Remnick. In 2010, when the film The Social Network came out, Facebook itself was only 6 years old. YouTube and Twitter, they were even younger. Social media was remaking the internet as we knew it, and the whiz kid Mark Zuckerberg, who famously dropped out of Harvard to launch Facebook to the world when he was barely old enough to drink, he was hailed as a genius. 16 years later, the world looks very different because of social media, and the pushback against Facebook, Instagram, and other platforms is obviously enormous. Mark Zuckerberg, in some quarters, looks like public enemy number one. The 2010 film was written by Aaron Sorkin, and Sorkin brings us back to Zuckerberg's story now in a sequel, The Social Reckoning.
3: I am here to help Facebook, not hurt it, okay?
4: You send me a message. What would you like to talk about?
2: That film is set around 2021 as Facebook was dealing with leaks from a whistleblower about the harm it was causing. Public perception was beginning to turn severely for the worse.
5: People around here understand that when I say no, that's the end of the debate. I'm not 2 years out of a dorm room anymore, Charlie. Look around.
2: And playing Mark Zuckerberg is one of the best actors working today. Somebody who thinks very, very hard, very seriously about how to inhabit a complicated character. Jeremy Strong. I go to a screening of this new movie, and you haven't even opened your mouth where I was thrown back in my chair. Just the physicality of you, your posture, your physical bearing, and then, of course, it's interacting with my memory of him testifying in Congress and all this kind of thing. There's a certain kind of magic that's already happened without you opening your mouth yet, and I want to know what goes into that.
6: Well, first of all, that means the absolute world to me coming from you. Thank you. My task is to kind of surround the subject as completely as possible. Leave no stone unturned in a kind of investigative mission to learn everything about them, both intellectually and viscerally. And the visceral part is more important because it's ultimately a non-intellectual process, unconscious process. I'm not thinking about my posture, how I hold my mouth or jawline. I'm not thinking about the voice. All of that, by the time you walk onto a set, and if it hasn't, you're in trouble, has to have become second skin.
2: There's another aspect here, is that you've got another performance of Mark Zuckerberg as a younger man by Jesse Eisenberg in an earlier film written by your director, Aaron Sorkin.
6: Yeah.
2: I'd love to know what role that plays and what role Aaron Sorkin, your director, plays, or does he leave creating the character entirely to you?
6: I love the first movie, and I think Jesse's a great actor. I didn't really think about what he did in that film. Mm-hmm. That wasn't really something I ever thought about. I thought only about Mark Zuckerberg. In the same way that when I played Roy Cohn, I didn't go back and look at James Woods. I didn't go back and look at Pacino. If anything, because the anxiety of influence might, you know, that might have an effect. And I think the goal is to own it and to find your version and to connect to your own inchoate instincts and let your intuition guide you.
2: Is this a harder thing to do when you're playing somebody who's quote-unquote real as opposed to somebody who's made up by a screenwriter?
6: Yeah, I think it's a different set of challenges. And in this case, I mean, I have to attempt to create a character or embody a character with such belief and conviction that you might accept it and you might suspend your disbelief. You might forget about Jesse. Mm-hmm. You might even forget about what Mark looked like in 2019 in front of Congress. And so that's my only goal.

0: by now a lot of people are, to put it mildly, fed up with Mark Zuckerberg in a way they weren't necessarily when they went to see
1: the first movie.
0: The first movie.
1: Sure.
0: And by now he's at a different level of wealth and power and influence that was unimaginable even to him. And you reach out to him, you write him a letter, is that right?
1: I wrote him an email.
0: And what did it say, and what were you looking for?
1: I essentially said, you've probably heard that I'm going to be portraying you in this film, or a character based on you, and I just want you to know that I take this very seriously, that I'm trying to learn everything, and that I'm going to approach it with respect and veracity as much as possible.
0: Yeah. And what do you hear from him?
1: Well, the response, I don't feel that I can speak to that because it was private and I don't want to violate that. But
0: what was the spirit of the response?
1: I think the spirit of the response was hedged but responsive. And I wouldn't say that he was grateful. I think if I were Mark, I would be rightly cautious and wary mm-hmm. of another film being made, given that there's a lot about the first film that is fictional. This is Aaron Sorkin's version.
0: For sure. And you can hear it in the speech rhythms and the way it's very Sorkinian.
1: Yes. So I'm playing...
0: Even to the point where he parodies himself a couple of times and, you know, can we have the room, I think somebody says at some point
1: right.
0: in a kind of West Wingy
1: right.
0: Way of self-awareness.
1: You know, I think one of the things that I was trying to understand was this transition into a wartime CEO, essentially. Somebody who's besieged and embattled and yet determined. Someone who, it is my belief, is idealistic and principled, if wrong. At the time the movie starts, you know, we've had 2016 election interference by state actors. We've had the Macedonian trolls, misinformation campaign. We've had Rohingya violence against the Rohingyas, Muslims in Myanmar in 2014. You know, all of these things create this intensification of pressure on this person. This crucible of pressure contending with content moderation of hate speech, terrorist content, harmful content, child exploitation, election misinformation, all of these things under investigation by the FBI, the DOJ, the SEC, the FTC by 2019, and also by 2019, 100 billion pieces of information flowing across their platforms every day. So part of my job in understanding him and sort of fighting his fight is, and this is going to be an unpopular thing to say in mm-hmm. this climate, is trying to have a kind of empathy, an empathetic understanding of this person's struggle.
0: But the empathy is not a political empathy. It's an empathy of trying to imagine yourself as that person,
1: yes.
0: seeing the world as he
1: yes,
0: might.
1: The empathy is a necessary and perhaps the vital component of this art form, which is to be, in a sense, impartial. I am representing him. You know, Aaron said that when he writes a character, it's as if that character is arguing to God why he should be admitted to heaven. And I think I would recuse myself from playing the role if I was going to inject my own subjective judgment or condemnation of a character.
0: Did you change your view of Mark Zuckerberg when you started out as just a citizen who, like anybody, was reading about him, was watching him? Did the process of going so deep on him as a character and then playing him change your view of the human?
1: Sure.
0: Yeah. How so?
1: I mean, when I try to put myself in these shoes and feel the weight of these incredibly complex frontline decisions that have no precedent in the history of humankind, weighing on the one hand free speech, and on the other hand, safety. Because ultimately, every content moderation decision is about those things. Right. Voice versus harm. On the margins, those issues are incredibly complex. So that gave me a different kind of empathy for the person and people having to make those decisions and failing to make them perfectly. Now, I should say, I'm not ambivalent about, you know, how bad short-term dopamine-driven feedback loops are on the mental health of our young people. I'm not ambivalent to those things. I'm not ambivalent to the heinous fallacies of Alex Jones or to Holocaust denialism being on some of those platforms. Just to be really clear about that, I think those things are unequivocally
0: wrong. You played Roy Cohn, and I wonder, when the person, when it's so hard to find the good in them, like Roy Cohn, maybe I'm getting it wrong. That seems like a really hard task for an actor.
1: Well, you know, Roy Cohn was called by someone the pole star of human evil. And Ken Auletta told me he was the most monstrous person he'd ever encountered. So yes, that is hard. And I'm not sure looking for the good is the right way to frame it.
0: But what you're saying is not looking for the good, but looking for how that person sees himself and the world is the important thing.
1: Yeah, I mean, I think you're trying to see through their eyes and you're trying to understand their struggle.
0: Mm-hmm. Who's the model for you? Who's the actor that exemplifies both in process and result what you'd like to be? You had a Daniel Day-Lewis figure in your past.
1: Sure.
0: In that way.
1: Yeah, I mean, Daniel, you know, I worked for Daniel as
0: his
1: assistant,
0: yeah.
1: Which was a profound and revelatory experience for me. And of course, he's someone that so many of us have been so inspired by. His commitment, his resolve, his willingness to, you know, in his words, make a fool of himself, mm-hmm. you know, to go out on a limb. But this, you know, Meryl is certainly somebody that we all feel that way about
0: Meryl Streep.
1: Meryl mm-hmm. Streep. Dustin Hoffman, you know, who recently said to me, I don't know how I did it. And you feel like you'll never be able to do it again each time.
0: I'm speaking with the actor Jeremy Strong. He stars in The Social Reckoning, a new film about Mark Zuckerberg and Facebook. We'll continue in just a moment. This is the New Yorker Radio Hour.
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0: This is the New Yorker Radio Hour. I'm David Remnick, and I've been speaking today with Jeremy Strong. Strong stars as Mark Zuckerberg in The Social Reckoning, Aaron Sorkin's latest film. Many critics consider Jeremy Strong the Dustin Hoffman or Al Pacino of today. He's played Kendall Roy on Succession, along with Roy Cohn in The Apprentice, and recently, Bruce Springsteen's manager, John Landau. He's well known in Hollywood for an immensely intense level of preparation for his roles. For example, he might stay in character for long stretches of time during filming or speak only in the accent of his character, even while off the set. We'll continue our conversation now. How much is your approach helpful to a director and your fellow castmates? How much does it throw them off? You're super involved in these things. When you did your own research on Roy Cohn for The Apprentice, for example, you ended up, you yourself, adding a scene to the movie that wasn't in the script that had to do with diamond cufflinks, if I remember.
1: Oh, yeah.
0: Is that something that's appreciated by the people around you, or how does this work?
1: I mean...
0: You're laughing.
1: No, I think... I can't really speak to that. Of course, some people seem to have been... it is never my intention to interfere with anyone else's experience or anyone else's way of working. First, do no harm, right?
0: Right.
1: But commit to your to what you're doing, and utterly.
0: Meaning you get frustrated sometimes with other people who are not?
1: No, just meaning that I'm just there to commit utterly to serving the material.
0: Right.
1: And so if some people feel that I'm taking it too seriously or it changes the molecules in the room in a way that makes something uncomfortable, I guess that's something that I don't feel that I need to apologize for. Because I believe, and I think the directors that I work with all believe, that it's in service of the material. And I personally think that a lot of the reactions to it are of a personal nature.
0: That hurt.
1: What do you mean?
0: Well, let's talk about what we're talking about in this sense. So we met last year at the Telluride Film Festival.
1: Yeah.
0: I saw you, and I really admire you. And I'd seen you in any number of films, and I thought I should walk in the other direction because we had published a profile of you by Michael Shulman in 2021 that I read as something that was about a serious artist being not self-serious in the derisive sense, but serious. And yeah, there were people in it that, you know, poked fun at your method and because they did it a different way. And I read it in an entirely different way. I did not read this as a profile that was making fun of somebody above all or anything of the like. But I know that you were hurt by it, at least in the immediate aftermath of it, that you didn't like it and saw it as a betrayal of trust, I think is the phrase you used. And these moments of what you... which I admired, your honesty in that piece and openness. That's what was rare about it and startling. But you didn't feel that way, certainly not in the immediate aftermath.
1: I would only say that what I shared, what I talked about as a betrayal of trust, I feel like, you know, it could have been met with... because I've had other different experiences with different journalists, it perhaps could have been met with more compassion. And that's what I would have wished for. But listen, you know, all's fair in love and war. So I think the thing about this film, this work, the work that I care most about, Roy Cohn, you know, these are right on the fault line of everything that's going on in our world right now. And so if I take my job seriously, it is commensurate with the kind of subjects that I feel that I'm working on.
0: You went on did a Super Bowl commercial to make fun of your own seriousness in the wake of that profile. A Dunkin' Donuts commercial, which was pretty hilarious. Why'd you do that? Did you feel you had to take the air out of that imagery of self-seriousness?
1: No, you know, to be honest, it was really that I was asked to do it. Ben Affleck asked me to do it, and the pitch of what it was not something that excited me. And then,
0: so you rewrote it,
1: and then I rewrote it, and just, you know, had an image of, I think it's Marty Sheen in Apocalypse Now coming out of that sludge,
0: right.
1: And I sort of had like a middle of the night image of somebody coming out of coffee beans. So it just evolved from there. There's nothing, you know, it wasn't a, but Enemy of the Ibsen play was a response to that profile for me, because Ibsen had written Ghosts, which he felt like mm-hmm. was a deeply personal expression that was met with ridicule and scorn by people who he thought would meet it with understanding and approbation. And Enemy of the People, which is, you know, about someone attempting to tell the truth to a community, who sees himself as a servant of the people, but is called instead an enemy of the people.
0: Right.
1: You know, this ongoing question about, like, how does it make other actors feel? It feels along those lines of trying to make me into an enemy of the people when I strongly see my job as a servant of. Not that that's what you're trying to do.
0: In a million years, I wouldn't have read it like that.
1: But
0: I'm not you.
1: But you know, I think that what Aaron is doing, The Social Reckoning, is about this. The big question of this movie, and I think a question that hangs over, you know, like the sword of Damocles over some of these CEOs, is the question that was asked to Benjamin Franklin in 1787 outside the Constitutional Convention. You know, what have you given us? A republic, if you can keep it. Mm-hmm. And I think that, you know, that's what's at stake in this movie, as Aaron sees it. These issues of truth decay, of the denial of truth, you know, these things are so potent and they're so important that to me it warrants just being completely all in to show up and give these things everything I can possibly give them. So yeah, I, you know, if I have a Polish voice for those 7 months...
0: which is for another film. Yeah.
1: Which is for this Peter Morgan
0: yeah.
1: film, The Boys from Brazil. That's just... you know, that's much ado about nothing.
0: Meaning it's in service to something.
1: Yeah, yeah.
0: You were in a film about the Chicago Seven.
1: Yeah.
0: You played Jerry Rubin, who was the great comedian radical of that group.
1: Yeah.
0: I remember as a kid reading his classic book, Do It.
1: Yeah, great book.
0: And at one point, you wanted Aaron Sorkin to spray you with tear gas, you know, for the verisimilitude of what was happening at this demonstration. And Aaron Sorkin took your suggestion in his telling, but he decided that it might hurt a lot of people. But it was an example of your, you know, some would call it craziness and others would call it devotion to the craft or the need for some sense of realism.
1: Sure. I want to
0: kind
1: of demythologize that a little bit because,
0: Go ahead.
1: You know, first of all, what you're alluding to is what happened in Grant Park between the Chicago police and the yippies and everyone.
0: The Democratic,
1: you know,
0: Convention of 68.
1: Yeah, mm-hmm. Everyone who was protesting the war in Vietnam and the Democratic Convention. And, you know, if you watch Haskell Wexler's incredible documentary, Medium mm-hmm. Cool, you're right in there and you feel this sort of authoritarian police state and the incredible violence that was happening. So I think what I want to do is capture what was at stake and mm-hmm. what was happening and what those people were putting themselves through, what they were putting on the line. Now, what I wanted to do, I want to be very clear, involved no one else and would have involved no one else.
0: Fair enough.
1: It was, you know, for the purpose of a close-up and to have the physiological effects of what that would
0: of your
1: be,
0: eyes burning.
1: So
0: and,
1: that I, yeah. you know, I don't really, you know, the goal in a sense, you know, Brando put himself in a bathtub of ice once to get a certain effect of numbness. So you don't want to act is the point. You don't ever want to act.
0: I had seen you, as we all had, in smaller roles, but then Succession came along. And you play this incredibly complex, sad, damaged, intelligent, unaware, aware, just an incredibly complicated character. But this one is neither entirely made up nor based in a very clear way on a character like Mark Zuckerberg. When you're looking at it through the lens of the Murdochs, which is the most obvious model, is it there for you just to pick and choose from characteristics? How did you create the character of Kendall Roy in concert with your colleagues?
1: Yeah, I think you're like a detective and you're just looking for clues. So you read everything. Each time it's different. You really kind of start from nothing every time.
0: But this time around, you don't contact James Murdoch or anything?
1: No, because also I don't think it was certainly that family along with
0: others.
1: A lot of other families are in the genome of what Jesse wrote, but it's not a one-to-one, it's not, I would say, about them.
0: Have you ever indulged in therapy? And if so, is it helpful in this work?
1: I mean, sure. I've had therapy. I've read a lot about psychology. I'm married to a psychiatrist. Is it helpful in this work? Not really, because, I mean, insofar as it gives you a deeper understanding of human psychology, sure.
0: But an understanding of yourself and,
1: I'm not sure,
0: and your resources.
1: I'm not sure yourself, you know, what I'm trying to do is disappear into a role. That's what my heroes did. That's what, when you see Ben Kingsley play Simon Wiesenthal in The Murderers Among Us, and then you see him play Adolf Eichmann, you know, a few years ago, like, I don't see the guy anymore. I just see those characters. So that for me has always been the Holy Grail.
0: Do you care how he will react to this film, how Mark Zuckerberg will encounter this film?
1: I do, yeah.
0: You do?
1: Yeah.
0: What reaction would disappoint you or upset you?
1: I mean, I think my hope is that the film is a dialectic rather than a polemic, rather than, there's a kind of trend generally of like, it's all Facebook's fault. Like all of it, everything.
0: Mm-hmm.
1: Now,
0: including the weather.
1: Yeah, just, yeah. It's all their fault. And I don't think that that is a, you know, when we talk about truth decay and the deterioration of civil discourse, our storytelling plays a really important role in that. So I personally, and that's why I reached out to Mark and my feelings as we were doing it, because I was defending him a lot when we were making the film to my director.
0: What were you defending to Aaron Sorkin specifically?
1: Just arguing for Mark's point of view, arguing for...
0: Because you thought he was right, or you thought that's how he would see the world?
1: That's how he would see the world.
0: It's a big difference.
1: Yeah. I mean, I sent Aaron emails as Mark sometimes at night.
0: I understand.
1: But I'm not... I've taken Jeremy out of this at that point, which I know sounds crazy, but it's really not. It's about sort of negative space. You want to create room to enter into this other person's experience.
0: Is there an afterlife to it? You finish a role, it's wrapped, it's ready to air. Does it still live inside you, or is it gone?
1: I think I'm changed by some of these things. You know, they take you places experientially. I always answer with other people's words because they're better than mine. So I'll say there's a poem that I really love by Stanley Kunitz that you might know called The Layers. And he writes, I have walked through many lives, some of them my own, and I am not who I was, though some principle of being abides from which I struggle not to stray.
0: Jeremy Strong, thank you.
1: Thanks, David.
0: Jeremy Strong. He plays Mark Zuckerberg in The Social Reckoning, which opens next week. And you can read our profile of Jeremy Strong by Michael Shulman at NewYorker.com. 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
8: Some lingering showers remain possible this morning before clouds give way to partly sunny skies by the afternoon. It'll be breezy with highs in the low 80s. Skies continue to clear through the evening and overnight tonight with lows in the low to mid 60s. We'll have plenty of sunshine to start the work week tomorrow as it turns slightly warmer with highs in the low to mid 80s. Much of the same is expected for Tuesday with sunshine and temperatures returning to the low to mid 80s. I'm staff meteorologist Morgan Bolton for 88.9 KETR.
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0: This is the New Yorker Radio Hour. I'm David Remnick. In 2023, a young reporter for the Wall Street Journal working in Moscow was arrested by Russian authorities and charged with espionage. His name is Evan Gershkovich. For Putin's regime to lock up an American journalist on charges that were obviously blatantly false was shocking. I'm a former Moscow correspondent myself. I'm on the board of the Committee to Protect Journalists, and so I watched these threats to the press very closely, and this felt like a distinctly dangerous escalation of Putin's authoritarian tactics in the wake of his invasion of Ukraine. Evan Gershkovich spent 16 months in prison before his release in an exchange of prisoners. He details his experience in a new book, This Cursed Beautiful Land. We published an excerpt from the book at NewYorker.com, and I spoke to Evan Gershkovich last week at a live event in New York City. Why you? There aren't an infinite number of correspondents. Why you? Is it because you were out of town? Is it because you grew up in a Russian emigre household? Your language skills? What was it? Why you?
15: So I think I don't think I'll ever have the answer. And the book doesn't actually pose a complete answer. It's a bit of a question that's left open. And but I think there's several reasons. One is that Putin addressed the FSB, the Domestic Intelligence Agency, formerly the KGB, at the end of 22, near the end of the first year of the full-scale invasion, and said, "You guys have to catch a spy next year." He said it in more, official language, like you need to do a better job of catching
0: because they
15: traitors.
0: Need to crack down on traitors, or they needed fresh meat for a trade?
15: So I think that it's partly he's telling them we need to, shore up the war effort. So it's partly paranoia, but it's also fresh meat for a trade because at that point there was Paul Whelan in Russia, an American on espionage charges. And the Americans were trying to bring him home, and the Russians were telling them, well, he's not going home until Vadim Krasikov, an FSB assassin, comes home from Germany.
0: Right.
15: He had murdered a guy in broad daylight. They're sent from Russia on a mission. And the Americans were saying, well, this is crazy. We can't get the Germans to do this. So then I think, and the kind of hostage diplomacy game had already been playing out for a few years. Like, they had traded Trevor Reed, a Marine, Brittany Griner, a basketball player, and I think they were looking at how they could stack Americans, maybe do a two-for-one, like the way a trade works. And so you start looking at your environment. You have this order to catch a spy. you know, I think an American is the more, the valuable ones. But you also need a loud, a kind of somebody who's going to make a splash. And so I think you start looking at a journalist as, you know, one option. And I was up to reporting that, you know, some people might call it brave, other people might call it reckless.
0: What do you call it?
15: I call it a mix, mm-hmm. I think, to be, you know, I think it's important reporting the, you know, the work that we do, the work I was doing, you know, once.
0: No, but I mean the specific thing. You were pursuing Russian military readiness, and your attempt, I think, was to get material that would tell you more about the war effort, which is utterly verboten. And you met a source in Yekaterinburg, and he turned out to be part of a setup, obviously. You get arrested, and I want to know, after you've been brought in, they've pummeled you, and you realize you're not being tortured, which is good news.
15: Right.
0: But what did you think would happen? Did you think that this would be a couple of days? This would be a year? This would be interminable? What did you think?
15: I thought a year and a half to three. So, I mean,
0: Why?
15: When they came in for the arrest and they announced that I'm under arrest, they say that they're with the FSB. So that's your first signal that it's not the local police. You know, they don't torture me. They don't try to get any information from me. They just present me with my charges. And so you quickly realize, oh, it's a setup, probably for a swap. And the first night I'm in prison, you know, we had a TV in prison, and on the state news channel, the host said, you know, this might be cynical to say, but we've replenished our exchange fund, which is the term the Russians use as the kind of like pool of people they use for a swap. And so then you start thinking, well, okay, if it's for a swap, this isn't going to, you know, these things don't happen quickly.
0: But you were that collected that you were able to think without excessive emotion about your
15: ups and downs, uh-huh. Like big ups and downs in the first week, two, three, and then, you know, lows. But in the beginning, you know, you're in a kind of state of shock. Like I remember the first, it took me, you know, 6 days to start keeping a diary. And for when I started putting the book together, I actually called my Russian lawyers and started going over some of the first memories. And they remembered me saying, within the first week, that I think this is for a swap and I think it's for Krasikov.
0: Krasikov being
15: the assassin in Germany, right. And I think they've stacked Americans,
0: but the
15: basically.
0: Russians desperately wanted back.
15: Yeah, I don't think we totally know why, but
0: I don't think it was for his good deeds.
15: No.
0: what really interested me is that you end up in the iconic Moscow prison. You end up in Lefortovo. Give me, in a granular way, what daily life was like in Lefortovo prison.
15: I think, you know, one thing to say is that the Russian state's gotten much more calculating about how it, you know, it keeps people in prison. And, you know, Victoria Roshina is a Ukrainian journalist taken captive around the same time. She was reporting in Russian-occupied territory, and she came back in a body bag. Her organs were removed, so her family couldn't know what happened to her. I'm held in a completely different way. So I'm allowed to get books. I'm allowed to get letters. I can watch the TV. And so my life is more, you know, it's psychologically difficult, and it's about the drudgery. So we would read in the mornings. You might get taken on your walk during that period.
0: Slow down on the reading.
15: Oh, yeah, sure.
0: When we first met, I'll never forget, I asked you what was available in the prison library. And you said, well, you know, I read Solzhenitsyn. I read Brodsky, I read this, that. I couldn't wrap my head around that.
15: Yeah. The library is really, really rich. I mean, there's I was surprised too. And then my lawyers, the first time they came to visit me in prison when they were allowed to come for a visit, I brought that up. And they were like, well, a lot of really smart people have been here. It's to them, it was obvious.
0: It's not a question of IQ. It's a question of access.
15: And that changed halfway through.
0: But why are they letting you see those books in the beginning?
15: I think a bit of Russian, this word that I bring up in the book, распиздяйство, which means, the best way to translate it, and I apologize for the French, but a mess as a result of not giving a hoot. Mm-hmm. And it's, the 9 months in, they culled the library. They took away anything written by so-called, you know, traitors and anything that showed the state in not a good light. But originally, yeah, you could have anything.
12: What were the best
15: Gulag memoirs? There were books by Ukrainian authors, Russian dissidents. Michelle Obama's memoir was in there. Arnold Schwarzenegger's too.
12: Did you read that?
15: I did not.
12: It's pretty good.
15: Yeah, I'm sure.
12: So these guys around you, and you get this from the book, there's a certain, the fourth wall is broken at certain points right. during the course of the day. People let on in the sense that I know that you know that, et cetera. People made jokes with you. It wasn't, again, I'm not for a second saying this was a picnic, and the worst part of it sounds like your imagination of the suffering of your parents and friends at home.
15: Yeah, I mean, I think when you're in that situation and you realize, okay, they're going to treat you like this kind of pristine package to be traded. I had this moment when, you know, early on I realized, you know, the warden would come in before any time the U.S. ambassador came to visit me, check if everything was okay. My, you know, the mattress was thicker than my cellmates. You know, they were treating me sort of as like a higher class citizen. And, you know, you start getting those kinds of signals. And then eventually, once he came to check on me before the ambassador came, and I'd hurt my knee exercising, and I told him, you know, like, actually, I'm surprised at how, you know, well you're treating me in a way. The prisoner has checked it out, gave me some physical therapy exercises. And he goes, of course, we care about your health. And I was like, well, the package has to be undamaged or the value will go down. And he checked his shoulder and he whispered, you know, he looked around and he whispered, you know, I didn't tell you this, but yes. So it's very bizarre, this kind of like open conversation. And there was a moment actually where an FSB investigator told me that he was like, look, we gathered enough evidence against you to imprison you. Otherwise we would have poisoned you. And they do poison people abroad. But the argument I had with him, sort of similar, was that no, because I'm useful in a very specific way. But then, yeah, your loved ones and your family, it's always a black box. So you can write letters to them. You can explain.
12: This shocked me. Right. So you were friends with Josh Yoffo, who writes for The New Yorker, and who at that time lived in Moscow. And I said, you know, I don't know Evan, but I'd like to write him a letter. I think that's probably impossible, right? He said, oh, no, I write all the time. And tell me about the system of letter writing to Russian prisoners.
15: You know, one interesting thing about the Russian state now is I think they don't really care what people have access to or what they say because they're in complete control. So, you know, the late opposition leader Alexei Navalny published his memoirs, which you published in The New Yorker from prison, right? And he's much more of an opponent to them, obviously, than I was.
12: But those were being snuck out.
15: They were being snuck out.
12: By his lawyers and so on.
15: But the FSB knows, I think, to a degree, because we, you know, you meet with your lawyer in a room and it's bugged. It's all open. And so I was getting letters in once a week or so, and then I would write letters and hand them in on Sunday nights. There was a censor that stamped the letters, but I think they were only stamping for, you know, if there was some sort of code, how to escape. But my friends, I thought it was quite, it was heartwarming and cute and comical. They were trying to not write any sort of curse words because they were worried that that would mean that the letters wouldn't come through. So we were all kind of guessing at what was possible and not possible.
12: What was the hardest part? We've talked to, and I don't mean to be dismissive or in any way diminishing of this experience, because there must have been periods that were immensely hard. It seems to me, if I read the book properly, possibly the lowest low was involved Alexei Navalny, who, of course, was a dissident in the modern sense and certainly a martyr in any sense, and who died, was, I think, more accurately killed in a polar camp. Tell me about what you were thinking vis-a-vis Navalny's fate, how it affected you, and how his death affected you.
15: Yeah, so in the beginning, assuming it's for a swap, assuming, you know, the U.S. government's going to be frantically trying to, you know, free me because it's a big, you know, big global uproar, and they made statements early on that they were going to try to free me, and then, you know, my lawyers could come to the prison and bring their the interns at the law firm were translating the Western press into Russian, and so I could read it. And then there was news that actually a deal started coming together with myself and Paul Whelan going to the U.S.
12: And you were well-informed throughout about all these machinations.
15: Yeah.
12: And through your lawyers, principally.
15: Through my lawyers, yeah. And but also just through the news.
12: What was the reaction in the prison?
15: So I'm only with my cellmate. That's the only person I actually interact with other than prison guards. They completely isolate you from everybody else. And so my reaction and the reaction of my cellmate, because we had been talking about a possible swap, was one of horror. I later berated myself kind of for not thinking of Navalny first. I knew the guy. It's a guy you've joked together with,
12: and he's a really... Reporters knew him well.
15: Yeah, he's really, he's an incredibly brave and one of a kind, one of a generation person who would sacrifice himself for a cause like that. And the next 4 days go by in a complete haze.
12: Despair?
15: Yeah, I think not really, sort of not thinking much at all. Just sort of like you lay on your cot and you don't do anything.
12: You mentioned your cellmate. One of the most spectacular aspects of this book is the depiction of the relationship between you and your cellmate. Now, you do give yourself the liberty, which you inform the reader, where you take a few cellmates and kind of make a composite of them into one. But I think one personality particularly dominates. Tell me about him and your relationship.
15: So he's he admitted to violating the law. He had a illegal weapons factory maybe workshop, however we want to put it, and was selling weapons illegally. And so the way we got along was that he was really funny, and we had cultural touch points. I grew up in a home that was a kind of like facsimile of the Soviet Union in the way we watched Soviet comedies and cartoons, and then I'd lived in Russia for 5 years and caught up to pop culture.
12: What did you learn from him?
15: One of the most important things I think you have to learn in a Russian prison, how you step into a cell is really important. I stepped into his cell. I reached out my hand for a handshake to introduce myself. And, he said to me a Russian phrase that meant, he said, "What's the trouble?" And I didn't understand what that meant. And then he explained, I want you to tell me what your crime is. And the reasoning is that you can't shake the hand of, let's say, a pedophile. So I said, and this is where I thought he was, immediately showed a great sense of humor and pop culture awareness was, I explained to him, I said, espionage. And so he freaks out. He's like, "You're a spy?" And I go, no. I'm not a, I'm a foreign correspondent. They set me up. It's for a swap. And he starts laughing and he goes, "It's just like in Shawshank Redemption. Everyone here is innocent." He's funny.
12: After you got out, you would think from watching the scene at the airport, Andrews Air Force Base, there was a real happiness, relief there, and exhaustion. But there's other things happening inside of you that took time. Tell me about that.
15: Yeah, you're carried in the beginning on this sort of adrenaline and, pure joy. You're suddenly reunited with these people you've been missing and who've been worried about you and fighting for you. But I couldn't sleep at the beginning. The prison, the kind of prison experience I was in was really isolating. It felt like coming down from the International Space Station. In a way, suddenly, there's all these faces and sights and sounds. And
12: people want things from you.
15: People want things from you, but you've also been in kind of kindergarten. You've been institutionalized. You've lost your agency. You don't know how to say yes to things. You just have to say yes to things and you can't say no. And so that you're relearning how to be an adult again, and you're absolutely overwhelmed. And one of the stranger feelings I had was this sort of pull to go back. Not to Russia, but to prison specifically, because it's what's comfortable.
12: What does that mean, the desire to go back to prison?
15: It's a desire to have that kind of structure and being able to have conversations with people who understand you. So, weirdly enough...
12: And it happened in 16 months, which is a...
15: Yeah.
12: It's not a short period of time, but it's not 20 years.
15: And it happened to a person who was a political prisoner, who was, had a good job, financial support, a newsroom to go back to, a family... And, you can only imagine what might happen to somebody who didn't have all that support. that quickly went away because I got a therapist. So I turned out, you know, I started with a PTSD therapist and I kind of graduated that in 6 months.
12: And how long did it take to feel like your feet were on the ground? Honestly.
15: Maybe like 8 months,
12: That's
15: 7 months. Yeah. And then to feel good, normal, maybe about the same amount of time as I was in.
12: So it's almost a full term until you feel like yourself.
15: Yep. I've been asked if I have Stockholm syndrome since. And, I don't know. I'm not a psychologist, but I don't think I do. And I think part of it is because of this connection to the place. You know, people get wrongfully accused of murder in the U.S. and then they spend 20 years in prison and then they're released and they're angry at the judicial system and whoever, but they're not, you know, they haven't renounced the United States. And I definitely don't support the Russian state, but I have sadness about what's happening to and what it's doing to, and anger about what it's doing to his neighbors. And
12: Evan, would you go back?
15: He'd have to be long gone.
12: Putin would have to be gone.
15: Yeah, he'd have to be long gone and we'd have to see what the government is like. And
12: but I don't think he's going to be succeeded by second coming of Andrei Sakharov or Alexei Navalny.
15: Depends when it happens, right? I don't think so either. I guess hopefully we can all hold out hope that it could happen again one day. There could be this moment.
12: Yeah.
15: But no, I don't see it coming anytime soon either. And so.
12: You miss it?
15: Less and less. I did at the beginning. Yeah. I mean, it was the.
12: I don't mean jail. I mean Moscow.
15: Yeah, Moscow. Yeah. I mean, it was the place. It was the good distinction because there was a moment. I mean, it was the place. You know, I got there when I was 25. I made some of the. You know, closest, you know, friends and people I'll ever make in life. And it was a interesting and fun place to live. And I think Russia is much more complicated than just, trying to expand its borders or keep, autocracy going. There's lovely people that live there and wish this wouldn't be happening. And, you know, I grew up on this kind of food and this kind of culture. And so it's close to me. And, you know, one day I would hope to be able to go back, but I agree. I don't think that's happening anytime soon.
12: Evan Gershkovich, thank you very much.
15: Thanks, everybody.
12: I spoke with Evan Gershkovich at the Temple Emanuel Stryker Centers in New York City. He writes about his imprisonment in Russia in a new book, This Cursed Beautiful Land, and he continues to report for the Wall Street Journal. I'm David Remnick. This is the New Yorker Radio Hour. Thanks for listening. I hope you'll join us next time.
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0: This is Weekend Edition from NPR News. I'm Aisha Roscoe. 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
6: 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KETR also serves Cooper in Delta County, population 1,591.

That is music which you can perform on harp by the composer Giovanni de Mock, who lived from around 1550 to 1614. And part of that collection from the remarkable book of Don Luis Rossi, bought at auction in 1877 and kept now in the British Library. But what a tale, one of three amazing recordings on the Alpha label, is giving us harp music from the collection this week right here on Millennium of Music. I'm Robert Aubrey Davis. Well, this features Marion Fourquier, and she pulls material from this incredible collection. We'll start with a work by Francesco Lombardo, who lived from 1587 to 1642. There are some fantastic things in the Don Luis Rossi book, much of which is vocal and much of which includes, well, the only source for a piece by Don Carlo Gesualdo, by an unknown work otherwise by Monteverdi. But for our purposes, these are amazing things. Giovanni Maria Tabacci gives us an incredible piece after one of the songs of Jacques Arcadel. Fabrizio Filimarino gives us a hugely chromatic canzone performed here on harp. And again, we have a capriccio and a more extensive work, a capriccio by Giovanni de Mock. Amazing recording. The performances by Marion Fourquier, and again, material from the book of Don Luis Rossi.

0: The Don Luis Rossi music book, and this is material that you certainly don't hear very often. You don't hear much Renaissance harp material. There was a while some years back, there were some wonderful performances of medieval and Renaissance works for harp, but it's nice to have this on the Alpha label, one of three releases on Alpha that we just never got to somehow. This week, right here on Millennium of Music, I'm Robert Aubrey Davis.
1: We could see some showers linger this afternoon, but otherwise we're going to see partly sunny skies develop with temperatures getting up to about 80 to 85. Then tonight we're going to become clear. Our low is going to drop down to about 60 to 65. Abundant sunshine on Monday. Our high once again is between 80 to 85. Then for Monday night we drop down to 55 to 60 with clear skies. And sunshine will prevail into Tuesday. Our high is going to be between 80 to 85 again. I'm meteorologist David Morin for 88.9 KETR.
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0: I'm Robert Aubrey Davis. Well, our next release on Alpha takes us to an ensemble we know, Diabolus and Musica, and a mass that we know, the Dufay Missa sur la face pale, if your face is pale. But the amazing thing that's on this recording, and one of the reasons why we just have to feature the other works on here, is that the rest of the material comes from one of the famous Trent codices, compiled in the late 1450s. There are 17 polyphonic proper cycles in three voices. Many of these are actually by Dufay. Some are not. We're not sure. It's a false attribution in some cases. But the anonymous works are extraordinary. And to hear any of these at any point is a great treasure. So here are some of the pieces. If you take the mass that Dufay wrote and put it together as a mass for the Holy Trinity, these would be the propers from this incredible anonymous collection. Once again, Diabolus in Musica and conductor Antoine Gerber.

0: Antoine Guerbert and the Diabolus in Musica Ensemble, and while the recording is dedicated to the great Dufay, Mas Sulla Fa Se Pala, but this material comes from the Anonymous Collections, part of the Trent Codices, material for the Feast of the Holy Trinity, and one of three releases this week on the Alpha label on Millennium of Music. I'm Robert Aubrey Davis.
1: I don't care if I'm registered or not, I'm going to cheat like hell like they do.
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3: We need to walk the place between complacency and panic. Like, we need to prepare, but we need to keep our heads on straight and recognize that there is gravity.
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0: I'm Robert Aubrey Davis. Well, the last of the three releases on Alpha that we haven't gotten to and really should have is dedicated to that figure of Nicholas Matthes, who comes up to London, a violinist and one of the many who were welcomed there in the 17th century. But when he arrives, he brings with him some amazing settings and was so famous as a performer that John Evelyn wrote in 1674, "I heard that stupendous violin, Signor Nicolau, who certainly never mortal man exceeded on that instrument. He had a stroke so sweet and made it speak like the voice of a man, and when he pleased, it could be like a consort of several instruments." Well, that was it, but Matthes himself in his collection, The False Consonances of Music, "You must not always play alike, but sometimes loud and sometimes softly, according to your fancy. And if you meet with any melancholy notes, you must touch them sweetly and delicately." The fabulous ensemble Gli Incogniti, Amandine Bayer, who's given us many treasures, has a recording which she calls The False Consonances of Melancholy, dedicated to some of the great music of Nicola Matthes. We'll hear a selection of these, including some of the amazing Bizzaria works and some love pieces as well.

0: Lee Incogniti Amandine Bayer, an amazing recording which he calls False Consonances of Melancholy. It includes some of the pieces from the False Consonances of Music by Nicola Matthes, and one of the three releases that we never got to somehow on the Alpha label. For more information about these, simply go to our website, millenniumofmusic.com. We're always very pleased when you do. Our technical director is Christopher Drummond, and for the program, this has been your producer and host. I'm Robert Aubrey Davis.
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2: This is Sunday Baroque. I'm Suzanne Bona. In the list of unusual holidays and observances, one of my personal favorites is International Coffee Day. It is celebrated on October 1st every year, although I don't know, isn't every day coffee day, literally? Did you know that there is a perfect Baroque-era composition for this important holiday? And it is by a composer who surely needed a little pick-me-up to help him deal with all of his work responsibilities and difficult patrons and those 20 children. Pour yourself a cup of joe, or whatever your preferred beverage might be, and listen to selections from Johann Sebastian Bach's Coffee Cantata, coming up in about 20 minutes.

0: from their 2016 album, Ubilo. Trumpeter Allison Balsam and organist Stephen Cleobury played the chorale prelude Wachet auf by Johann Sebastian Bach.
1: We could see some lingering showers early in the afternoon, but partial sunshine will develop later on. The high is going to be between 80 to 85. Then tonight we'll see skies become clear. Temperatures drop to about 60 to 65. Lots of sun on Monday. Our high is between 80 to 85. Then our low for Monday night is going to be 55 to 60 under clear skies, and abundant sunshine on Tuesday with another high between 80 and 85. I'm meteorologist David Morin for 88.9 KETR.
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0: This is Sunday Baroque. There's a story that Arcangelo Corelli was giving a house concert for his biggest fan and patron who was having a conversation over the music. And so Corelli just put down his violin and said that he didn't want the music to interrupt their conversation. But he also dedicated 12 sonatas to that important patron. It was Cardinal Pietro Ottoboni. And Rebel Baroque plays one of them.

0: The University of Salamanca Baroque Ensemble played The Baptist and Joseph Interprets His Dream, a pair of biblically themed programmatic symphonias by Antonio Caldara. 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
6: 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I'm Tony Morris. 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
0: Sunday Baroque is funded by the Friends of Sunday Baroque, whose contributors include the Schilling Family Foundation, Incorporated. The cat does not leave the mouse. Young ladies remain coffee addicts. The mother loves her cup of coffee. The grandmother drank it also. Who can blame the daughters? That is from the Coffee Cantata by Johann Sebastian Bach, documenting a playful exchange between a young coffee-drinking woman and her disapproving father. Masaaki Suzuki leads Bach Collegium Japan in selections from Bach's Coffee Cantata.

0: Café Zimmermann played some 17th century French opera music by Jean-Baptiste Lully, the Chaconne and Little Air from Phaeton, and the First Air from Armide. 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
1: We could continue to see a few showers linger throughout the early afternoon hours, but we are expecting some partial sunshine to develop. Our highs between 80 to 85. Then tonight we're going to drop down to about 60 to 65. Skies are going to become clear. This allows for abundant sunshine on Monday. Temperatures will once again rise to about 80 to 85. Then Monday night we're clear with a low of 55 to 60. And more sunshine for Tuesday. Our high is 80 to 85. I'm meteorologist David Morin for 88.9 KETR.
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0: 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In 1724, Antonio Vivaldi composed his opera Il Giustino for the carnival season in Rome. Clarinet virtuoso Martin Frust loves Vivaldi's music, and he wanted to have something to play, so he picked out some of his favorite tidbits from Giustino and from some other works, and he created clarinet arrangements and grouped them into concertos. Martin Frust and Concerto Cologne play the second of those so-called clarinet concertos by Vivaldi.

0: from their album Vox Femine, Les Capsper Girls sang Charming Maiden and Love If Tonight by the 17th century Roman musician Francesca Campana.
1: Some lingering showers are possible this afternoon. Otherwise, we're going to see some partial sun develop as temperatures rise to 80 to 85. Then tonight, we're going to clear out. Our low is going to be between 60 to 65. This allows for lots of sunshine on Monday, with a high getting up to about 80 to 85. Then we remain clear Monday night, with temperatures dropping to 55 to 60, and we'll continue to be sunny on Tuesday. Our high once again gets up to about 80 to 85. I'm meteorologist David Morin for 88.9 KETR.
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0: This is Sunday Baroque, supported by Newport Mansions, protecting, preserving, and presenting an exceptional collection of house museums and landscapes in one of the most historically intact cities in America, Newport, Rhode Island, newportmansions.org. The phrase viola d'amore literally translates to love viol. The instrument resembles a violin with one big difference. Viola d'amore has one set of strings played directly with a bow and a second set of strings that are sounded by sympathetic vibrations. Rachel Barton Pine, lutenist Hopkinson Smith, and Ars Antiqua play one of Antonio Vivaldi's concertos for viola d'amore.

0: viola d'amore player Rachel Barton Pine, lutenist Hopkinson Smith, and Ars Antiqua played Antonio Vivaldi's Concerto Catalog No. 540. 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
0: Sunday Baroque is supported by the Friends of Sunday Baroque, whose contributors include Lynn Walther of Lake Grove, New York, and the Mohrer Family Foundation in loving memory of Gil Mohrer. I recently discovered a fascinating 2014 album called Musica Encerrada, the oral legacy of the Sephardic diaspora from the early music ensemble Capella de Ministres. It illustrates the diverse cultural musical blending that happened when the Sephardic Jewish people were forced out of Spain in 1492 and made their homes in nearby communities where they blended the traditions and languages and musical heritages.

0: The name of the group is Capella de Ministres, and they played a suite of music from the Sephardic diaspora, the music of the Sephardic Jewish people who were displaced from Spain and forged relationships in Turkey, Greece, Morocco, and Algeria. There's more about the music on our website, sundaybaroque.org.
1: We could see some showers linger this afternoon, but otherwise we're going to see partly sunny skies develop with temperatures getting up to about 80 to 85. Then tonight we're going to become clear. Our low is going to drop down to about 60 to 65. Abundant sunshine on Monday. Our high once again is between 80 to 85. Then for Monday night we drop down to 55 to 60 with clear skies. And sunshine will prevail into Tuesday. Our high is going to be between 80 to 85 again. I'm meteorologist David Morin for 88.9 KETR.
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0: 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Voice flute is a tenor recorder in D major, and its range allows it to play most of the music written for transverse flute in the early 18th century, and a lot of violin music and vocal music, which is where it earned its name. Gwynne Roberts plays one of Francesco Mancini's sonatas on her voice flute with Tempesta di Mare.

0: Pianist Rochelle Sinnott played the second French suite by Johann Sebastian Bach. It's from her album Bach to Black, Volume 3. 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
0: It's Sunday Baroque. I'm Suzanne Bona. Thomas Stacy took piano and violin lessons in elementary school and then played clarinet in the school band. But one day he heard the sound of the oboe in an overture by Gioachino Rossini, and he fell in love with it. A few years later, he sold his beloved motorcycle so he could buy an English horn, which is a cousin to the oboe, and he taught himself to play both instruments. He earned a full ride to the Eastman School of Music. Today, you'll hear Thomas Stacy playing a concerto on yet another double reed cousin of the oboe.

American Brass Quintet was founded in 1960 at a time when there wasn't a lot of music for them to perform as a brass quintet. Instead, they sought out music they wanted to play and then transcribed it to accommodate their group's forces. American Brass Quintet performs all brass versions of two madrigals by Claudio Monteverdi.

0: Madrigals are a form of vocal music. American Brass Quintet played two brass arrangements of madrigals by Claudio Monteverdi, That Little Bird Which Sings So Sweetly, and Oh, Painful Separation.
1: We could see some lingering showers early in the afternoon, but partial sunshine will develop later on. The high is going to be between 80 to 85. Then tonight we'll see skies become clear, temperatures drop to about 60 to 65. Lots of sun on Monday, our highs between 80 to 85. Then our low for Monday night is going to be 55 to 60 under clear skies, and abundant sunshine on Tuesday with another high between 80 and 85. I'm meteorologist David Morin for 88.9 KETR.
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0: This is Sunday Baroque, funded thanks to listener support. In 1737, George Frederick Handel composed a three-act opera called Berenice. It's one of those compositions by Handel that just didn't make the greatest hits list. But the music is lovely. The Academy of St. Martin in the Fields plays the overture, minuet, and gigue from Berenice.

Christopher Hogwood led the Academy of Ancient Music, playing a suite from the opera Berenice by George Frederick Handel. 17th-century Italian singer and composer Antonia Bembo was a few decades older than Handel. She spent a big chunk of her career in France, where she taught music and started composing. Soprano Céline Chéen and l'arpeggiata perform Antonia Bembo's aria Have Mercy on Me.

0: Soprano Céline Chien and L'Arpeggiata performed Have Mercy on Me. It's an aria by Antonia Bembo. You can follow Sunday Baroque on Instagram for fun throwbacks and lots of photos. We're at Sunday_Baroque. 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
0: Sunday Baroque is funded by a group of music-loving donors called the Friends of Sunday Baroque, whose generous contributors include Lynn Wather of Lake Grove, New York, and Rita Sackett in loving memory of her husband, Mark. As a boy growing up in Arkansas, Thomas Stacy learned to play the piano, violin, and clarinet. But when he heard the oboe on a recording of an overture by Rossini, it changed his life. He started teaching himself to play the oboe, and as a teen, he sold his motorcycle so he could buy himself an English horn, too. That is passion. Thomas Stacy became the New York Philharmonic's longtime English horn player. This is the concerto by Georg Philipp Telemann on yet another double reed instrument, Oboe d'Amore, played by Thomas Stacy with Toronto Chamber Orchestra.

0: Thomas Stacey was oboe d'amore soloist with Toronto Chamber Orchestra, playing Georg-Philipp Telemann's Concerto for Oboe d'Amore. You can always look up more about the music on our website using the detailed playlists there. 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
1: We could continue to see a few showers linger throughout the early afternoon hours, but we are expecting some partial sunshine to develop. Our highs between 80 to 85. Then tonight we're going to drop down to about 60 to 65. Skies are going to become clear. This allows for abundant sunshine on Monday. Temperatures will once again rise to about 80 to 85. Then Monday night we're clear with a low of 55 to 60. And more sunshine for Tuesday. Our high is 80 to 85. I'm meteorologist David Morin for 88.9 KETR.
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0: 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Ariane Baroque has a recording of music by two rebellious Baroque era men who defied their family's wishes and became professional musicians. The album Rebelle Baroque includes the 45th Flute Concerto by Johann Quantz with flutist Claire Guimond as the soloist.

0: Johann Quantz composed 300 flute concertos. Harpsichordist Alexander Wyman led Ariane Baroque Orchestra with flutist Claire Guimond playing number 45. Sunday Baroque is produced at WSHU in Fairfield, Connecticut, and funded by the Richard P. Garmany Fund at Hartford Foundation for Public Giving, providing support to institutions that are committed to enriching lives in Connecticut, including Hartford Stage Company and the Hart School at the University of Hartford. Our production team is Julie Ferdino, Jennifer Basher, Sabrina Garone, Anne Lopez, and Lexi Perrinal. I'm Suzanne Bona. This is Sunday Baroque.
1: KETR Commerce, your home for Notably Texan.
0: It's Sunday Baroque. I'm Suzanne Bona. British painter Thomas Gainsborough was said to be completely fascinated with music. He owned numerous instruments and had tried with not too much success to play them. Violin and viola da gamba were the instruments he played the least worst. Gainsborough's friend group had many professional musicians, and he would paint their portraits in exchange for a few lessons. Today you'll hear music written by some of the composers who were friendly with Gainsborough.

If you go to the National Portrait Gallery in London, you can see Thomas Gainsborough's portrait of the Italian musician Felice Giardini. He was one of the young men in Gainsborough's group of friends that would go out carousing together in London. Lastre plays the adagio, or the slow section, of Giardini's fifth quartet, Opus 21.

0: L'Astrée played an excerpt from the fifth of five quartets, Opus 21, by Felice Giardini, that he dedicated to the Duke and Duchess of Devonshire.
1: Some lingering showers are possible this afternoon. Otherwise, we're going to see some partial sun develop as temperatures rise to 80 to 85. Then tonight, we're going to clear out. Our low is going to be between 60 to 65. This allows for lots of sunshine on Monday, with a high getting up to about 80 to 85. Then we remain clear Monday night, with temperatures dropping to 55 to 60, and we'll continue to be sunny on Tuesday. Our high once again gets up to about 80 to 85. I'm meteorologist David Morin for 88.9 KETR.
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0: This is Sunday Baroque, funded thanks to listener support. In 1737, George Frederick Handel composed a three-act opera called Berenice. It's one of those compositions by Handel that just didn't make the greatest hits list. But the music is lovely. The Academy of St. Martin in the Fields plays the overture, minuet, and gigue from Berenice.

0: soprano Céline Chéan and l'arpeggiata performed Have Mercy on Me. It's an aria by Antonia Bembo. You can follow Sunday Baroque on Instagram for fun throwbacks and lots of photos. We're at Sunday_Baroque. 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
0: Sunday Baroque is funded by the Friends of Sunday Baroque, whose contributors include the New Family Trust in memory of Joan Cockrell New and the Straub family of Wilton, Connecticut. British painter Thomas Gainsborough was fascinated with music. He owned and tried to play various instruments. He was also friendly with many professional musicians and would paint their portraits in exchange for lessons or for a composition. One of Gainsborough's friends was Carl Friedrich Abel, composer of this sonata.

Chivalry Agréable played the first sonata composed by Carl Friedrich Abel, friend of painter Thomas Gainsborough. The artist painted portraits of Abel and many other musician friends, and you can see some of them on our website. There are links on today's playlist page. There are at least five paintings by Gainsborough of various members of the Linley family, whose members included father and son composers Thomas Linley Sr. and Jr. The Locatelli Trio plays Thomas Linley Jr.'s violin sonata in A major.

0: The Locatelli Trio played the Violin Sonata in A Major by Thomas Linley Jr., whose family was tight with artist Thomas Gainsborough and his family. You can follow Sunday Baroque on Instagram for fun throwbacks and lots of photos. We're at Sunday_Baroque. 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
1: We could see some showers linger this afternoon, but otherwise we're going to see partly sunny skies develop with temperatures getting up to about 80 to 85. Then tonight we're going to become clear. Our low is going to drop down to about 60 to 65. Abundant sunshine on Monday. Our high once again is between 80 to 85. Then for Monday night we drop down to 55 to 60 with clear skies. And sunshine will prevail into Tuesday. Our high is going to be between 80 to 85 again. I'm meteorologist David Morin for 88.9 KETR.
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0: 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Thomas Gainsborough's close friends included Johann Christian Fischer, who was a star oboe player and composer. And like so many of Gainsborough's friends, there is a portrait of him. In fact, he was such close friends that he married one of Gainsborough's daughters, although it didn't last because he was apparently cheating on her with her sister. Johann Christian Fischer composed this oboe concerto played by oboist Michael Niesmann and Cologne Academy.

0: Michael Alexander Villains led Cologne Academy with oboist Michael Niesmann playing the 7th Oboe Concerto by Johann Christian Fischer, a friend and the son-in-law of portrait painter Thomas Gainsborough. Sunday Baroque is produced at the Richard P. Garmany Classical Music Production Suite at WSHU Public Radio in Fairfield, Connecticut, by Julie Fredino, Jennifer Basher, Sabrina Garone, Ann Lopez, Lexi Perinol, and I'm Suzanne Bona. This is Sunday Baroque.
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2: From WHYY in Philadelphia, this is The Pulse. I'm Mike and Scott. Hospitals all over rural America are struggling, and many are closing down, which leaves residents without access to critical services.
3: We have no choices. Nothing's here but us.
4: And women's health care is what?
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4: Oh, man. I'm just getting older.
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2: On today's show, the rural healthcare crisis and what it will take to make care accessible.
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2: First, the news.
7: The World News. Live from NPR News in Washington, I'm Janine Herbst. Investigators in Israel think that the co-pilot who attacked the captain of a plane flying from Dubai to Tel Aviv mid-air last week likely acted alone. That's according to a person familiar with the matter but not authorized to speak publicly. NPR's Kat Lonsdorf has more.
8: The Israeli investigation into the attack is pointing toward the likelihood that the co-pilot was a lone wolf attacker, that source told NPR. Investigators in the United Arab Emirates, which is leading the inquiry working with Israeli officials, announced they have deemed the incident an attempted terrorist attack, although the motive is still unknown. The co-pilot is from Oman, according to Israeli officials, raising questions about how he was allowed to fly a plane heading to Israel, as Israel does not allow pilots from countries it doesn't have diplomatic relations with to fly in its airspace. Several lawmakers in Israel are demanding an investigation into security failures that could have led to the incident. Kat Lonsdorf, NPR News, Tel Aviv.
7: The midterm elections are just weeks away when voters will decide which party will control Congress. Right now, Republicans control both chambers. And as political ads flood your social media and your phones, polls are also being conducted, some showing Democrats are making headway and that Republicans should be nervous. NPR's Domenico Montanaro says midterm elections are always tough on the president's party and that President Trump has acknowledged that.
9: Democrats are the favorites right now to take back control of the House at the very least. And the Senate, which was considered a long shot at the beginning of this cycle, seems to be within reach for Democrats now. But there's a question of how big these gains are likely to be because redistricting has really insulated Republicans to an extent. The Democratic Party isn't very popular either. There just aren't that many competitive seats. Less than 10% of the House really is competitive.
7: NPR's Domenico Montanaro, reporting. Tennessee Governor Bill Lee has chosen the person who will lead the investigation into two failed executions this year. From member station WPLN, Mariana Bacallao reports Lee is again tapping former U.S. Attorney Ed Stanton.
10: Lee called for the third-party review after last week's botched execution left Krista Pike in critical condition but alive at a local hospital. The current lethal injection process was developed after Stanton's last review found problems with how the state inspected the drugs it uses to carry out the death penalty. Lee says Stanton's investigation will determine if the current protocol was followed and evaluate its effectiveness from there. In the meantime, the governor has called off the remaining execution scheduled for this year. For NPR News, I'm Mariana Bacallao in Nashville.
7: President Trump is tapping his director of national intelligence, Jay Clayton, to head a new government task force on AI that Trump's calling the Super Intelligence Force. You're listening to NPR News from Washington. Voters in Latin America's largest democracy go to the polls today in the latest test for leftists in the region, which has seen a large shift to the right in recent years. Brazil's incumbent left-wing president is locked in a tight contest with the son of his rival, the former far-right president convicted of staging a coup, as NPR's Carrie Kahn reports.
11: Polls say the contest is too close to call between veteran leftist Luiz Inácio Lula da Silva and Flávio Bolsonaro, a current senator. Lula, now 80, is facing a tough re-election with voters concerned about crime, corruption, and a faltering economy. Bolsonaro says if he wins, he will align more closely with President Trump's anti-drug interventionist policies in the region. While Trump has not publicly endorsed Bolsonaro, he says he's watching the contest closely and touts his clout in the region, which has seen the last seven presidential contests shift to right-wing leaders that align with the U.S. Lula says he's willing to work with Trump as partners, but insists on respect for sovereignty. Carrie Kahn, NPR News, Rio de Janeiro.
7: Germany's Chancellor Friedrich Merz is in Kyiv today supporting President Zelensky as Russia intensifies attacks on Ukraine. Russia is now using hard-to-intercept ballistic missiles and drones while Ukraine targets Russia's oil industry. On social media, Merz says Germany's security depends on the war's outcome, and Zelensky says the two countries will make, quote, important agreements during today's visit. I'm Janine Herbst, NPR News in Washington.
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13: We could see some lingering showers early in the afternoon, but partial sunshine will develop later on. The high is going to be between 80 to 85. Then tonight we'll see skies become clear, temperatures drop to about 60 to 65. Lots of sun on Monday, our highs between 80 to 85. Then our low for Monday night is going to be 55 to 60 under clear skies, and abundant sunshine on Tuesday with another high between 80 and 85. I'm meteorologist David Morin for 88.9 KETR.
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16: 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The Sutherlands support WHYY and its commitment to the production of programs that improve our quality of life.
17: This is The Pulse, stories about the people and places at the heart of health and science. I'm Mike and Scott.
18: I think we recognize and that.
19: Absolutely.
18: But they didn't ask the people to do it.
17: When Ann Hardy and Ann Newcomb get together, they laugh a lot, they talk a lot, sometimes over each other.
18: The worker bees were willing and
19: The highly trained professionals
18: were volunteering the information.
17: Both of the Anns are retired nurses, and often their conversations go back to what happened at the place where they met and where they worked together for years, Bradford Regional Medical Center.
18: They were telling them, and that didn't go so well.
17: Bradford is a small town in rural Pennsylvania, just a few miles south of the New York State border. When Ann Hardy first started working at the hospital in the 1980s, she was very impressed.
18: I lived in Pittsburgh. I lived in Boston. I came back here and I was like, wow, we're doing, remember AAA repairs?
17: AAA, in this case, is short for abdominal aortic aneurysm, and the repair fixes a swelling or weak spot in the body's main blood vessel.
18: And big surgeries. And I was like blown away what this little hospital was doing.
17: But over the years, things changed at the hospital. Jobs in Bradford dwindled. Young people moved away, leaving behind a smaller aging population. The hospital was struggling. And Anne Hardy says employees were unhappy.
18: Grumbling started very early on, including, I'll even say, I did it. I went to somebody and said, if you don't watch out, in 10 years, we're not going to be here.
5: We all did it.
18: We all did it. Because we were, what did you call us? Not the workers' bees. The what?
5: The highly trained professionals.
18: The highly trained professionals saw what was going on. Like, even back then.
17: In 2021, the hospital shut down its intensive care unit and maternity ward.
18: And women's health care is what?
5: Gone.
18: Like, holy cow, we're going backwards.
17: And that was just the beginning. It's a story that has unfolded all across America. Rural hospitals are struggling. Many of them are closing, and few new ones are opening. Towns and entire regions are losing access to important healthcare services, from cancer screenings to emergency care or a place to give birth. For some people, it can mean a several-hour drive to the nearest emergency room. And in a crisis, those extra miles can make a big difference in a life-or-death situation. But solutions are emerging to deliver care directly to people. On this episode, the rural health crisis and how to preserve or increase access to care. To get started, let's hear more about Bradford and the hospital there. Bradford is in rural Pennsylvania, nestled in the Allegheny Mountains. It used to be an oil boom town back in the late 1800s. Families put down roots there, built churches, stores, and a hospital. The town attracted companies like Zippo, the makers of pocket lighters, and other businesses that created more local jobs. But as oil production

0: that created more local jobs. But as oil production moved out west and work opportunities slowed down, Bradford's population began to decline, and the decline never really stopped. Today, about 7,500 people live there. And recent developments with the local hospital, Bradford Regional Medical Center, could put the town in even more jeopardy. Reporters Alan Yu and Nicole Leonard have spent a lot of time this year investigating the rural health crisis, talking to patients and providers, and visiting small towns like Bradford. Here's Nicole.
1: When Alan and I pull up to Ann Hardy's house,
2: the ground is covered in several inches of snow, which continues to fall.
3: Hello.
4: How are you? Sorry it took so long to get here.
3: Listen, you don't have to explain to me.
2: Ann leads us down the hall and into the kitchen, where the other Ann, Ann Newcomb, is having a cup of coffee. She lives just down the street.
5: This is the first snow that we have had this year. This is the first one, and it's a good one.
2: The two retired nurses are used to harsh winters of heavy snow. They love this community. They both grew up here. And they loved working at Bradford Regional Medical Center.
3: Our hospital was a nice, and you know, when you know people, oh my gosh, you know, people love seeing familiar faces. And when you're taking care of your community, you're going to give them good care because you're going to see them at the grocery store next week. I mean, you got to care, right?
2: But Bradford's shrinking population meant unreliable patient volumes. It became harder to recruit new nurses, doctors, and healthcare providers to live and work here. Profits suffered even after the hospital was sold to a larger New York-based healthcare system. Ann Hardy says longtime staff saw early signs that the hospital was in trouble. And then the hospital gradually downsized and cut services. After the maternity ward and ICU closed in 2021, the psychiatric unit was cut in 2024.
3: It almost feels like the forgotten land.
5: Yes.
3: And I really noticed that during COVID because it was hard to get information disseminated and supplies. Like, we were on the bottom end of that. And the thing that's kind of weird about it is, well, we pay state taxes, we're equal, like, right?
2: Both Anns are now retired, and the diminished availability of healthcare services has weighed on them, especially as they get older. Ann Hardy says she and her husband have been thinking about that a lot.
3: So there are all these caveats that just, oh man, I'm just getting older. I don't want to be 75, my husband's having chest pain, and I'm navigating driving in the dark an hour away pretty quickly because I know if I don't, what's going to happen.
2: They've been thinking about moving. If they were closer to a big city like Pittsburgh or Philadelphia, they'd get the care they needed as they aged. But it would mean leaving the place where Ann grew up, built a career, and raised a family.
3: Totally had that thought. Like, oh, this is just so hard. This is so hard. This is so emotional. I'm just going to tell Jeff, let's forget it. Let's stay. We'll take our chances. And then the logic takes over.
2: The snow has been plowed on Main Street in downtown Bradford, but it's still slushy. Margie Brown and Marty Wilder wait for us inside the Bradford Era, the town's local newspaper.
6: Hello.
7: And Margie.
6: Thank you for waiting. Hi, Margie.
2: Nice Margie's father is the publisher and president of the paper's parent company.
8: That's Dad's office, but what do you think?
2: Her father doesn't use it much these days and splits his time between Pennsylvania and Florida. Margie's family goes back several generations in northwest Pennsylvania. Her grandfather and uncle were both doctors in a nearby town called Cowdersport.
8: I lived here my whole life, but I was born in Cowdersport. That has one traffic light in town, and they've always had a hospital. And I took it for granted that Bradford was a town that would always have a hospital. It could never become as small as Cowdersport.
2: Even as the Bradford Hospital started cutting back services, she wasn't overly alarmed. But residents started to get frustrated about the deteriorating healthcare services in Bradford. Marty Wilder lives nearby in Cordon Township

0: and is a county commissioner.
1: I remember being in the line at the supermarket Tops. It's like the meeting place in town, and kind of just da-da-da. And a woman came up to me and said, well, what are we going to do about it? And I'm like, do about what? Mm-hmm. She's like, the hospital, and she was a nurse there. And really, I hadn't thought about it that much, I have to admit, you know, because a lot of this stuff went on inside the hospital. The communication with the community was nil. You know, we're starting to look into it. You find out how much they had already taken away.
0: It inspired people to start a local grassroots group called Save Bradford Hospital in 2021. They wanted to create awareness about service cuts at the hospital and find ways to save rural health care. The group also wanted to grab the attention of legislators and policymakers who could create some urgency at the state or even federal level to make something happen. But Margie says their pleas weren't always heard.
2: I've watched Marty shove folders of papers in senators' faces and representatives' faces. Yeah. And we just, you know, I'd say, oh, have you heard back from? Yeah. No, nothing.
0: Marty says they quickly realized rural America would be left to figure it out on their own.
1: If you lose a hospital in a metropolitan area, you have choices. We have no choices. Our choices are all 30 miles away or 35 or more. Nothing's here. Nothing's here but us.
0: Their worst fears soon came true in February of this year, when the owners of Bradford Regional Medical Center announced that they were closing the hospital. The emergency room and all other inpatient services officially shuttered in May. The facility still provides some outpatient primary care and specialty services. In a statement, New York-based owners Kaleida Health blamed the closure on, quote, unsustainable financial losses and statutory and regulatory changes. They didn't respond to any of our requests for interviews about the hospital's financial history or the closure. The closest hospital with an emergency room is now in Olean, about a half-hour drive north across the border into New York State. Higher-level trauma centers in Pennsylvania are more than 70 miles away. For retired nurse and lifelong Bradford resident Ann Hardy and her husband, this means that moving is no longer an if, but a when. And it's a devastating reality.
3: Whenever I start feeling myself weakening, like I don't want to leave my home, I love the natural world around me. I just think, no, they didn't fight for us. Like, I'm going somewhere. It's an intellectual decision. It's a logic. It's not a heart. And because I'll make my home wherever, and but it's sad.
0: Her friend Ann Newcomb says she's not quite ready to leave.
2: But at some point I will be, because I don't want to wake up with chest pain and be, holy smokes, now what am I going to do? You know, I don't want to do that.
0: On one hand, she says it's hard to believe that it's all come down to this. But on the other, she knows that healthcare can be a brutal business, made up of profit margins, resource costs, labor issues, and investment deals. Rural communities like Bradford and its residents just get caught in the middle.
2: I think people that don't live in a rural area have a stereotype for rural people.
3: We actually have brains.
2: Yeah, and so we get clumped. Yeah. We get clumped into, oh, rural America always does this. Well, we're also human beings, and we're also worth something, whether that's federal dollars, right, state dollars, really good plans to build up rural health care. We're worth it.
0: The Hardys plan to relocate just outside of Pittsburgh. They'll still be close to family, and it'll be an easier destination for their adult children to travel and visit. It won't be the same as living in a town where people recognize each other by last name, and where wide-open outdoor spaces perfect for hiking, fishing, or camping are practically your backyard. But their new home will be a short drive to several full-service trauma hospitals and specialty doctor's offices in the area. Ann says they'll take advantage of shopping at big box warehouse stores like Costco and making trips into the city for shows, concerts, and museum exhibits. She says it'll be a bittersweet new adventure.
3: I'm pretty sure if I look up, I can still see the stars.
4: That was Nicole Leonard reporting. Together with Pulse reporter Alan Yu, she's been looking into the rural health crisis this year, speaking with patients, providers, and researchers. The issue that initially got them interested in Bradford Regional Medical Center was the fact that this hospital was part of a program that was supposed to support rural hospitals and keep the doors open. This was a large health policy experiment with state and federal funding called the Pennsylvania Rural Health Model. It ran from 2019 to 2024. It had a total of 18 hospitals that were enrolled. Alan Yu is here now to tell us a bit more about this model. Alan, how is this supposed to work?
5: So usually hospitals get paid when people get tests, procedures there. They go into the hospital for these services. The problem with rural areas is that there are not enough people who need those things for the hospitals to make money to cover their expenses. So the experiment was, instead of getting paid based on the tests or procedures or treatments for sick people, public and private insurance got together to pay the hospitals a lump sum of money to take care of whatever the community needed.
4: Okay, tell me a bit more about this lump sum approach. What would that look like?
5: Yeah, so let's say, for instance, a small hospital treats 800 patients a month. It could be anything from heart attacks, accidents, to broken bones. They do the service, bill for it, wait for the payments to come through. Now, some months they don't have as many patients, but the hospital still has to pay to keep all their staff there and be ready for whomever comes through the door. So under this model, the hospital gets paid upfront whether they treat 800 patients or 80 patients. The idea is that whatever money they did not use to treat sick patients, they could use for preventative services. These are things like health screenings or patient outreach. And the idea is that you can make the entire population healthier with these preventative services, and that's a win for everyone, the patients, the hospital, and the insurance companies.
4: Okay, but this did not work out for Bradford, and this hospital was enrolled in the model. So what happened?
5: So it's hard to say for Bradford specifically, simply because the hospital did not respond to any of our requests for interviews over months. And residents, like both Anns, are also wondering, what did the hospital do with the money that they were getting through the model? But to find out on a broader level, Nicole and I talked to researchers who had looked at all 18 hospitals that participated in this experiment. One of them is Paula Chatterjee. She's a health policy researcher at the University of Pennsylvania, and this is what she said.
6: Our answer is mixed. Oh man, how I wish it weren't mixed. How I wish it were a slam dunk of like, yes, it improved finances across the board, or actually, woof, you know, we didn't see anything. We see a mixed picture.
5: So she says, if you compare the rural hospitals in Pennsylvania that were a part of the model to the ones that were not, she cannot see that being a part of the model made any difference financially.
4: What about the other part of this model, that people get healthier?
5: Yeah, so researchers looked into that too, and they also could not find any difference that the model made.
4: Okay, so any thoughts on why this model didn't work as intended?
5: So Nicole and I talked to several researchers, and they had a few hypotheses. The first hypothesis comes from health economist Dennis Scanlon at Penn State University.
7: I don't think the model fully recognizes or recognized what it takes from a financial perspective to operate a rural healthcare facility.
5: And he says that a hospital getting paid only to treat sick people is like only paying firefighters whenever they put out a fire.
7: You can't build the fire truck, you can't train the fire personnel, you can't have the equipment in an hour if the fire breaks out in an hour. You either have it or you don't. And most of the time it's sitting idle and you're paying for it.
4: But wasn't the model supposed to fix that very issue with the lump sum payment?
5: Yes, but how much the hospitals got in that lump sum is based on how much money they were making in previous years. And his point is that they simply just did not have as many patients, even in previous years, that were getting expensive procedures to keep the hospital running. And his bigger point is that policymakers should just accept it's going to be more expensive to run a rural hospital, but they should do it anyway, because people who live in those areas still deserve healthcare just as much as anyone else.
8: Any other thoughts from the researchers in terms of why this model didn't quite seem to work out?
5: Yes, there are a few other hypotheses. Another point is that the model started in 2019. COVID-19 happened in 2020, so that really messed things up for 2 of the 5 years during which the program ran, and that probably changed the results. Now, the last hypothesis we heard comes from health policy researcher Paula Chatterjee, who we heard from earlier. And she has been observing that governments and researchers have been trying to help rural hospitals since the 1990s, and nothing has really worked. And she really cares about this because she grew up in the rural part of Minnesota, where her father was the only doctor in town. And that's made her wonder, is this about more than just the way we pay for healthcare?
6: What was really salient to me and my takeaway from that work is that local economies were struggling long before that hospital ever closed. And they were struggling in ways that were different from areas where hospitals didn't close. And in that sense, it made me wonder if these rural hospital closures are really more of a symptom of local economic decline and may well also be resulting in additional decline. It made me sort of reframe the question of perhaps the closing of a hospital is a sign that this community has been economically struggling for a while. And by the way, if we don't address those economic drivers of instability, it's going to be perennially hard to keep a hospital open there, right? It's going to be perennially hard to keep patients, people, and workers in those communities. And how can you expect to keep a hospital open when you don't have people, when you don't have people to run the hospital, people who want to be served by that hospital, or a tax base to keep that hospital open?
8: And this interplay between a town, its economy, access to healthcare, that is what we're going to look into next. Pulse reporter Alan Yu, thank you for being here.
5: Thank you.
8: And Alan has been investigating access to healthcare in rural areas. Coming up, we'll visit another small town where residents are working hard to make sure their hospital survives.
9: As we have kids entering sports and schools and with broken bones and things like that are going to come up, or concussions, just knowing that the ER is right here to treat those things, I just really appreciate knowing that it's right here.
8: That's next on The Pulse.
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8: This is The Pulse. I'm Mike and Scott. We're talking about the rural healthcare crisis. Hospitals in rural areas all over America are struggling or closing, and this is very much related to economic issues in those areas. If jobs disappear, people move elsewhere, leaving behind a smaller and often older population. That affects the hospital, and if that closes, even more people might move. Reporters Alan Yu and Nicole Leonard have been looking into how this plays out in Pennsylvania, and they visited one small town that is fighting hard to create a different story. Here's Nicole.
0: Honesdale is a small town in the Pocono Mountains. It shares some of the same challenges as its rural neighbors: shrinking populations, higher costs of daily living, and aging residents. But the people there still have high hopes for their local hospital, Wayne Memorial. They want to help it not only survive, but thrive. For Era Fisher, who lives in town, having a hospital nearby made a crucial difference a few years ago. In 2022, her son, who was almost three at the time, became seriously ill with a viral infection. He quickly went from being fine to wheezing and struggling to breathe so badly it was clear he needed immediate medical attention.
9: I'm just really grateful that Wayne Memorial was there to treat him quickly and to stabilize him and then arrange for, you know, transfer.
0: Wayne Memorial doesn't have a pediatric unit. And as her son's condition became worse, he had to be taken by helicopter to the closest hospital with an open bed, 100 miles away.
9: But definitely getting that early intervention close was very critical for him.
0: Era says it's reassuring to have this hospital as a resource. It's one of the anchors that keeps her here in this community.
9: As we get older and as we have kids entering sports and schools and with broken bones and things like that are going to come up, or concussions, just knowing that the ER is right here to treat those things quickly and professionally, I just really appreciate knowing that it's right here.
0: Alan and I visit Honesdale on a chilly, windy morning, but the sun is out for now. People are walking around as they go from store to store on Main Street while they get a break from the rain.
3: Oh, look, it's raining over here and sunny over here. Welcome to northeastern Pennsylvania. We might see a rainbow.
0: Longtime resident Ryan Jennings meets us outside Wayne Memorial, which sits at the center of town. The building has had some additions put on over the years, and its footprint has grown, which included expanding the parking lot for more visitors and staff.
3: Over here, obviously, is the emergency room, and I think there are some specialty clinician offices. There is also a rehab section of the hospital that is for people like recovering from injuries or falls.
0: The hospital overlooks the Lackawaxen River, which winds through the area's rocky cliffs and forests. It's close to parks, community centers, and other places that have opened in recent years.
3: And there is a little bit of a trail that the county commissioners worked on down here.
0: We head toward a paved trail along the river. Across the way, Ryan points out a small white building on the bank. It's a new walk-in crisis treatment center for mental health and substance use issues that just opened.
3: Which is a huge deal and will hopefully also help the hospital, because a lot of folks that end up in crisis, they just end up spending way too much time in the emergency room waiting for care or a bed.
0: Ryan says this is just one way the community is working together to keep or bring healthcare services to Honesdale. Sometimes that means taking some pressure off the hospital, which services the area's closest 100,000 residents. Ryan grew up just outside of Honesdale, which is considered the birthplace of the American Railroad. It traces back to when the nation's first commercial steam locomotive made a short round trip to and from Honesdale in 1829. Structures and buildings on the town's main street are designed in a Victorian-era style, including houses with intricate wooden trims and churches with tall steeples and arched windows. Honesdale's permanent population is about 4,400 people, but the town has also become a destination for seasonal tourists and visitors who come here for summer camps, fishing excursions, festivals, hiking, and skiing. When she was younger, Ryan says she couldn't wait to explore new places. She and her boyfriend, now husband, both left rural Pennsylvania to go to college in Philadelphia. City life was fun and exciting, she says, and they loved living there. But it started to feel cramped once they had children. So they decided to move back to northeast Pennsylvania.
3: For us, being in nature and having our kids have
17: a park in their backyard and water that they can come play. Like, I can sit on my porch. My daughter will come down here with a friend and splash around or run up and down this park. Like, it's there's nothing like that.
0: Honesdale is a place of familiar faces.
17: Yeah, my kids can't go anywhere without them, the people knowing who they are. So, which they kind of get upset about, but it's also good for them. So,
0: having a full-service hospital in town that could handle the family's minor and moderate emergencies was important in their decision, Ryan says. If Wayne Memorial wasn't there, they would have considered moving somewhere else. After returning to the area, Ryan became the president and CEO of the Wayne County Community Foundation. The nonprofit awards grants, scholarships, and other funding to organizations that want to expand economic, educational, and cultural opportunities for the people who live here. The hospital also makes donations and benefits from the work being done at the foundation.
17: They understand that recruiting physicians and nurses to move here, you need to have local amenities that make it worthwhile. So people want to know, what does the YMCA look like? They want to know, what are the churches like? Do you have diversity in those types of things? So what are the school systems like? So having a robust community of trails and things to do is important.
0: Honesdale made a lasting impression on Jennifer Rodriguez Aiello when she came to work at the local hospital as a per diem doctor and surgeon in 2012.
18: It was just so quaint, and there were these charming little shops along Main Street, the restaurants that had this New York type of vibe, and it just felt really special to us.
0: After this brief stint, Jennifer completed a trauma surgery fellowship and then worked at a busy hospital just outside of Washington, D.C. for a decade. But she and her husband wanted a different life, and Honesdale entered the chat.
18: We always kind of kept saying that. You remember that place we went to back in 2012? Gosh, that was such a cute town. It had really good food, and the people were so nice.
0: Then, about 3 years ago, the hospital had an opening in its surgical department. Jennifer was very interested, but she told the hospital CEO that she couldn't work at a place where she couldn't perform robotic surgery, which is minimally invasive and cuts down on a patient's recovery time. So the hospital bought a robotic surgical system. Jennifer, her husband, and their kids moved to Honesdale and have been there ever since.
18: It was a perfect balance, a tight-knit community, had a lot of charm. Plus, it gave me the opportunity to practice high-quality medicine. And rural medicine has become a pretty deep passion of mine because communities like Honesdale do deserve access to excellent state-of-the-art care without having to drive hours away.
0: At Here and Now Brewing on Main Street, prep cooks, waitresses, and managers are getting ready for the dinner crowd. Owner and operator Elena Probst shows us around the space, which used to be an old drugstore and Five and Dime. She points to a sign hanging from the ceiling.
19: Yeah, so Harris the Druggist, Pure Drugs and Books. We thought that was a fun thing.
20: That's the original.
19: Yeah,
20: sign.
19: Yeah. So it was just buried under for a good 100 years.
0: The property has been renovated into a pizza restaurant, lounge, gift shop, and brewery. Later tonight, a local jazz band will play for diners. Elena grew up in Honesdale, but always thought she'd be living in a big city. And she did for a few years, near Philadelphia and in New York. When her dad died, she came back to Honesdale to help care for her mom.
19: I always planned to leave again, but that's when I sort of fell back in love with the area. It kind of snuck up on me.
0: Her grandfather was a surgeon at Wayne Memorial for nearly five decades, known for his kindness and humor.
19: I feel like this hospital is literally in my blood. I just kind of, you know, grew up in and around it. My grandfather was just an amazing surgeon who sat out to just like heal everyone who needed, you know, help, basically.
0: When she drives by the hospital, a daily occurrence now, Elena thinks about the stories he used to tell her about his work and patients, and about meeting his wife, her grandmother, who was a nurse. The hospital might look a little different now, and the challenges it faces in the current healthcare industry are significant. But Elena thinks her grandparents would still be proud of the care they're providing there.
19: it is amazing what they're still doing. Like, they are still an independent hospital. They are trying very, very hard to stay that way. And they're trying very, very hard in this, like, tough, you know, climate in so many ways to just keep things small, you know, for, you know, the community, but also grow to be able to stay open. And so, I think that they would, you know, give them a good high five.
4: That story was reported by Nicole Leonard with Alan Yu. This project was produced in partnership with the McGraw Center for Business Journalism at the Craig Newmark Graduate School of Journalism at the City University of New York. You're listening to The Pulse. I'm Mike and Scott. You can find our show wherever you get your podcasts. You can also find us on Instagram and Facebook at WHYY The Pulse. We're talking about the rural healthcare crisis and what's contributing to it. I'm sure many of you have experienced some version of the following. Your doctor prescribes a specific medication or treatment. Your insurance company says no, denied. And then your doctor's office has to get on the phone with them and explain why you need this. It can lead to a lot of back and forth. This process is called prior authorization.
20: I refer to this dynamic as rationing healthcare by inconvenience.
4: That's Miranda Yaver. She's an assistant professor of health policy at the University of Pittsburgh and the author of a new book called Coverage Denied: How Health Insurers Drive Inequality in the United States.
20: We're just going to put a bunch of hoops in your way. And if you can essentially get through this agility course, you get your health care.
4: Miranda says the practice of prior authorization was initially put in place as a review process to keep costs in check, to avoid overtesting and overtreatment. But it has spread into every aspect of healthcare. And she says it has an outsized impact on rural healthcare systems. One reason is that physicians play an important role in this process.
20: Yeah, so I think a really important piece of this puzzle is the role of physicians. Physicians are submitting prior authorizations. If there is a question or dispute over medical necessity, the first step with respect to a prior authorization is something called a peer-to-peer, where the physician will get on the phone with a physician employed by the insurance company, and then they'll talk about whether why the care is necessary or isn't. And then if that is still rejected, then they'll go through the appeal process. That requires a lot of labor on the part of the provider. And so the American Medical Association, for example, has surveyed physicians on their experiences with prior auth and said that they're completing 40 prior auths a week, spending 13 hours a week on average, and 40% of them have staff that are specifically dedicated to prior authorization. Now, why does this matter to rural health? Well, think about hospitals like UPMC or Penn Medicine. These are well-resourced institutions, and they can begrudgingly hire this support staff, which can offset some of that physician administrative burden. But rural hospitals are chronically understaffed. Then more administrative burden is going to fall on the physicians themselves. They're going to be spread very thin. They may have a more difficult time playing phone tag with insurers, which then may lead to a denial due to lack of timeliness. And then the patients are not going to get the treatment because it's going to have to go through a new layer of appeal. So that's one facet in which rural hospitals and providers may feel particular strain, just the lack of resource capacity.
4: A lot of these rural hospitals already face budget issues, finance issues. They operate in the red, so to speak. And then when they have to wait and wait and wait to get paid, I'm assuming that creates another big issue.
20: Compared to something like 39% of hospitals writ large operating in the red, which is not great. 45% of rural hospitals overall are operating at a loss, and 70% of critical access hospitals are. So critical access hospitals are basically smaller rural hospitals in isolated communities that offer basic health care. And so when you're talking about 70% of those hospitals operating at a loss, then it doesn't take a whole lot for the financial situation to get even worse really quickly. When we think about what is involved in claim denials happen once the care has already been provided. And so the provider services have already been rendered. Maybe they've already gotten an MRI or something. And then the patient finds out that it was deemed not medically necessary, then the hospital is going to be billing the patient for the full amount, and the patient may not be able to afford it at all. And then we're talking about uncompensated care. Uncompensated care is difficult for any hospital to assume, but especially those that are operating on such thin margins like rural hospitals.
4: Miranda Yaver is an assistant professor of health policy at the University of Pittsburgh and the author of a new book called Coverage Denied: How Health Insurers Drive Inequality in the United States. Coming up, could the same team that brought us the Oscar Mayer Wienermobile help revolutionize healthcare in rural America?
1: We were building Wienermobiles. We were building aviation simulator trailers. We worked for the U.S. Navy.
4: That's next on The Pulse.
21: We could continue to see a few showers linger throughout the early afternoon hours, but we are expecting some partial sunshine to develop. Our highs between 80 to 85. Then tonight we're going to drop down to about 60 to 65. Skies are going to become clear. This allows for abundant sunshine on Monday. Temperatures will once again rise to about 80 to 85. Then Monday night we're clear with a low of 55 to 60. And more sunshine for Tuesday. Our high is 80 to 85. I'm meteorologist David Morin for 88.9 KETR.
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4: This is The Pulse. I'm Mike and Scott. We're talking about rural health and how to deliver better care. For the last year and a half, physician Bon Ku has been visiting rural communities in North Carolina, Utah, and Michigan to understand their health needs.
28: There's one patient in Utah who lives in a very rural area who has to travel to Salt Lake to get his care. And he said the amount of times that he has to travel in a year is like multiple round trips across America.
4: This is what Bon is hoping to help change with a fleet of highly sophisticated vehicles that are basically hospitals on wheels. Bon is a program manager at ARPA-H, a relatively new federal agency that funds ambitious research that can hopefully produce major breakthroughs rather than incremental improvements. The initiative Bon is working on is called Paradigm.
28: So one goal of the Paradigm program is around bringing hospital-level care to every rural county in America without a hospital. And we are doing that through AI-enabled mobile health units that can deliver 80% of what we actually do in a hospital.
4: Like what?
28: Everything from chemotherapy infusions to advanced imaging like CT scans to even doing procedures like biopsies.
2: Wow. So when you say AI enabled, what does that mean?
28: You can think of the inside of these units as having a AI agent directing a healthcare worker to perform tasks. So I work in the emergency room. I train residents and physicians. And when they're doing a procedure, I am guiding them throughout that procedure. We want to model that with an AI system inside these units that the system directs the healthcare worker to perform a task. We have a problem in the U.S. where there are not enough healthcare workers in urban areas, and that problem is magnified in rural areas. So how can we upskill rural healthcare workers to do tasks performing medical procedures within their license?
2: The mobile units will extend the reach of rural hospitals and provide different types of care.
28: So the goal is 1 week, it can be doing chemotherapy infusions in different rural areas. And then next week, it could be providing advanced imaging like CT scans to rule out lung cancer. So the whole idea is that these units are modular, depending upon what are the needs of the rural communities. Because it's very expensive to build a brick and mortar facility. It takes millions of dollars to build a facility. But the problem in rural areas is that there aren't a lot of patients there and the volumes are low and hospitals make money by having high volumes. And that's why all these hospitals are closing down right now.
2: And will there potentially be a place where, let's say, the mobile unit comes to one location and then patients will be invited to come there? And maybe the drive is an hour as opposed to three.
28: 100%. The units can go to a local post office, for example. The community will know, hey, this week, if you need a CT scan, you can visit the local post office and get your CT scan. So we're building these amazing capabilities. We're miniaturizing CT scan that actually can fit into one of these units. And it's really incredible what technologies are available right now and how we can deliver care outside of a brick and mortar facility and make it a lot more convenient for patients.
2: Bon Ku is an emergency room physician and a program manager with ARPA-H, the Advanced Research Projects Agency for Health. One of the states where his program will deliver care is North Carolina. And there, the team behind designing those super sophisticated mobile clinics, guess what they used to build?
1: We built all kinds of things. We were building Oscar Mayer Wienermobiles.
2: Yes, you heard that right. Wienermobiles. That's Travis Lefevre. He's the CEO at Mission Mobile Medical Group. Before healthcare, they were creating specialty vehicles of all stripes.
1: We were building Wienermobiles. We were building aviation simulator trailers. We worked for the U.S. Navy.
2: And now, this same group hopes they are on the forefront of revolutionizing healthcare. Grant Hill took a tour of their latest creation.
5: So this is our main facility where we finish the vehicles right now. Our other facility, we kind of do the dirty
6: Justin Schultz is the lead engineer at Mission Mobile Medical in Greensboro, North Carolina. Justin and others founded the startup in 2018. A nurse in the area was familiar with their work in creating head-turning specialty vehicles, like the Wienermobile, and asked for their help in a more serious matter. Her hospital needed a way to reach rural patients.
5: And that's where the company basically started. How do we provide a clean, dry, air-conditioned space where care can be provided?
6: The answer was simple: RVs.
5: Maybe a retired couple decides they want an RV, and then they decide, okay, we didn't really like that, so they sell it. Low miles, we buy it. Then we basically remanufacture it. We gut it top to bottom, take all of the RV stuff out of it, leave just the bones of the vehicle, the shell, and then we build it brand new into a clinic.
6: Today, Mission Mobile Medical's manufacturing plant continues to churn out these RVs. But it wasn't long before the company started thinking bigger. What if they could do more than just put a doctor on an RV? What if it could fit an entire hospital inside one?
5: So the wheelchair lift, the steps, the entry, the awning, the bathroom, the lab, the waiting area, none of that needs to change. the only part that needs to change is like the main component. Let's say it's a CT machine or a mammography machine. So let's make that portion of the vehicle modular.
6: The result is Marcus, the most futuristic vehicle on the manufacturing plant's floor. It looks sleek, like one of Amazon's all-electric delivery trucks, except with big sliding glass doors.
5: You might want to record this part. You can listen how good these doors work. So let's hear it.
7: Wow. I mean, that's a fully working shop out there, and it's significantly quieter.
5: Significantly quieter. Yeah, there's a little background sound because we've
6: got inside are three distinct areas: a bathroom for specimen collection, a full hospital grade laboratory, and half an exam room. It felt immediately familiar, just smaller.
7: How'd you guys get it to smell like a doctor's office?
5: So I think it's like an air freshener that every medical equipment manufacturer uses. So the moment we opened the box for the equipment, it just smelled like this, right? It just appeared.
6: It isn't until you walk toward the back of the vehicle when you start to notice the seams in the floors and walls. Literally, one third of the entire cab is detachable, meaning it can be swapped in and out to provide different treatments.
5: I'm standing in the threshold right now, so it's a small gap in between the two spaces. This entire portion of the vehicle, the back 9 feet, comes off, and then a whole nother one can come on, and we saw some of those.
6: You could swap out the module that holds the CT machine for another one to provide OBGYN care, or wound therapy. Swapping out the modules is quite the task.
5: It is a big old thing to take on and off. And the example I like to share is just about everybody's seen a video of an Amazon warehouse. And they have these little robots that drive around and pick up racks and then carry racks away and set them down. They pick up another one. Those are AMR, so autonomous mobile robots. What that AMR does is allow us to unload and load the modules autonomously. You'll be able to access a list of all the modules that are available to you. And then you can say, like, I want to switch whatever one I have for the CT machine. And you press the button, and then you hands off. It does all the work for you and guides you to do whatever aspects you needed to do beforehand to make sure it was safe to do it. But that is the future we're going towards.
6: That future is still a while away. Though it's one of those ideas that once you hear it, just makes sense. Like, of course more people would get a CT scan they need if that CT scan could come to them. And Justin says once Marcus and this initiative gets rolling, he could see a lot more use cases for the different modules. The first Marcus vehicle will hit the road this December, delivering infusion care all over rural North Carolina. For The Pulse, I'm Grant Hill.
10: 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You can find us wherever you get your podcasts. Our health and science reporters are Alan Yu and Liz Tong. Charlie Kyer is our engineer, and we had additional engineering support from John Kelsey and Adam Staniszewski. Our producers are Nicole Curry and Lindsay Lazarski. I'm Mike and Scott. Thank you for listening.
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13: The big question we continue to ask, what is the president planning? We do not know.
14: The media walk a tightrope between covering potential election interference and making voters so despondent that they avoid the ballot box altogether.
15: We need to prepare, but we need to keep our heads on straight and recognize that even Donald Trump is subject to certain political rules.
14: From WNYC in New York, this is On the Media. I'm Michael Loewinger. Also on this week's show, why publishers seem to be reissuing old books.
16: I mean, for one thing, if a writer is dead, you really don't have to pay them very much for the most part.
14: Plus, if literary agents are so crucial to getting novels published, why don't we hear more about them?
25: No one likes a sellout. Writers are not necessarily doing things only for the money, but often even the suggestion that a writer might be interested in the commercial value of their work can taint it.
14: It's all coming up after this.
0: Live from NPR News in Washington, I'm Janine Herbst. The president of Cornell University says the institution has to do better following a civil lawsuit filed by a former student in recent weeks alleging she was gang raped at a frat house in 2024. NPR's Kristen Wright has more.
3: Cornell University President Michael Kotlikoff says it's a defining moment for the university.
8: What happened to Jane Doe in 2024 is deeply disturbing and will weigh heavily on our community for years to come.
3: He acknowledges mounting questions over Cornell's handling of the young woman's rape allegations and concerns about campus culture.
8: It raises heartbreaking and troubling issues about sexual assault, dehumanization, and aspects of party culture, alcohol, and drug use.
3: Cornell's president says the school's taking immediate action to strengthen sexual assault prevention in education and substance use resources, and will take a serious look at the role of fraternities and sororities in campus life. He also announced an outside review into Cornell's handling of the case. Kristen Wright, NPR News.
0: The Supreme Court opens its new term tomorrow and is set to hear a landmark climate change case from the city and county of Boulder. Colorado Public Radio's Ishan Takwar has more.
9: In 2018, Boulder sued the oil companies Exxon and Suncor for damages. The suit alleges that they lied about the dangers of burning fossil fuels and should now pitch in to pay for climate-driven disasters. Michael Gerard is with the Sabin Center for Climate Change Law.
17: They're not seeking an order that emissions be reduced or that less oil and gas and coal be mined or drilled. They're not seeking emissions regulations. They're just seeking money damages.
9: The Supreme Court will not rule on the case's merits. Instead, it's questioning whether Boulder's claims are trumped by federal law, like the Clean Air Act. A broad ruling by the court could hamper Boulder's case and more than two dozen similar climate accountability suits nationwide. For NPR News, I'm Ishan Takwar in Boulder.
0: The U.S. Coast Guard says the search continues for the people who were on board a Canadian air ambulance that disappeared off the coast of Massachusetts yesterday. As NPR's Michelle Aslam reports, officials are searching a debris field about 20 miles south of Nantucket.
18: Search and Mission Coordinator Lieutenant Commander Castriot Castrati says finding the six people who were aboard the Gulfstream G-100 jet remains the priority.
19: Because of the amount of debris, it's very difficult to get into the details of what's there, but right now we're really just focused on finding the people.
18: Officials say the waters surrounding the debris field are around 80 to 90 feet deep. The twin-engine medical transport plane was headed from Bermuda to Boston. Four Canadians and two Bermudans were on board, and officials say their families have been notified. Michelle Aslam, NPR News.
0: Most of the Nobel Prize winners will be announced this week. Tomorrow, the prize in physiology or medicine will be announced. You're listening to NPR News. Many churches this weekend are holding their annual Blessing of the Animals. NPR's Jason DeRose reports it's an opportunity for people of faith to bring along their pets to worship.
20: In recent decades, congregations have welcomed pets not just into the parking lot for the annual blessing, but into the pews themselves, like at this Episcopal church in Ventura, California.
21: Almighty Father, we bless these animals for all they have done for us.
20: The blessing usually takes place on or near the feast of St. Francis of Assisi, the patron saint of animals and the environment. Among the stories told about Francis is one in which he preached to birds, telling them they too were loved by God. The blessing of the animals comes at the end of the new ecumenical season of creation that many churches are marking for the first time this year. Jason DeRose, NPR News.
0: At the weekend box office, Amazon MGM's Verity, a psychological erotic thriller, took the top spot, debuting with an estimated $32 million in ticket sales. But all eyes were on the newly combined Paramount Warner Brothers Digger, the Tom Cruise movie that flopped in its opening weekend with $8 million in ticket sales. It's one of Cruise's worst debuts of his career. Internationally, where the star is usually a big draw, the film only made $12 million. The film cost at least $100 million to produce, with millions more to market it. I'm Janine Herbst, and you're listening to NPR News from Washington.
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1: Scattered showers may continue, ending this evening, becoming clear through the overnight hours, low 60 to 65. Plenty of sunshine. Tomorrow's high pressure begins to build in from the north, high 80 to 85. Clear tomorrow night with slightly cooler temperatures, lows 55 to 60. Abundant sunshine Tuesday, high 80 to 85 once again. A similar pattern through the end of the week. I'm meteorologist Minia Bird for 88.9 KETR.
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4: 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I'm Brooke Gladstone.
7: And I'm Michael Owinger. Election Day is now just 1 month away, but fears about November have been building all year.
22: It's absolutely insane that the biggest potential threat to our elections this fall is not Russian interference or terrorists, but our own federal government.
23: So my advice to state and local colleagues is think of the craziest scenario you can imagine, and then think even crazier.
13: The big question we continue to ask, what is the president planning?
14: In February, he told podcaster and former FBI co-deputy Dan Bongino that
24: the Republicans should say, we want to take over. We should take over the voting in at least many, 15 places. The Republicans ought to nationalize the voting.
14: Which is, we all know, blatantly unconstitutional. That was just a few weeks after he told the New York Times that he wished the National Guard had stepped in after the 2020 election.
26: So Secretary Hegseth,
14: Democratic Senator Alyssa Slotkin of Michigan, grilling Pete Hegseth in April.
26: If the president, who regrets not signing that executive order to the then SecDef in 2020, asks you to seize ballots or voting machines in states during the 2026 election, will you stand up for the Constitution and say no, or will you salute and do his bidding?
27: It's a yet another gotcha hypothetical, which is your specialty.
26: It's not. We had an executive order
27: under the Biden administration.
14: Sure. It's hard to predict exactly what brazenry will befall us on November 3rd, but it's also not hypothetical, considering just how much time and energy our government has spent trying to turn election denial conspiracy theories into policy. In May, news broke that the administration had spent months trying to ban Dominion voting machines. Trump has begged and begged Republicans in Congress to nix the filibuster so that they could pass the SAVE Act, a voter ID law to combat the phantom menace of voter fraud. And, as we'll discuss shortly, he tried to get the U.S. Postal Service to screw with mail-in ballots. So far, all three efforts have largely failed, leaving his most extreme supporters chafing for even more extreme interventions.
28: According to new reporting from The Atlantic, a group of Trump's outside advisors have been pushing Trump to declare martial law in order to take over the midterm elections. We got to take a quick break.
14: Apparently, MAGA has recreated the logic from the 2004 Nicolas Cage film National Treasure.
30: I'm going to steal the Declaration of Independence.
14: The theory being that the only way to save the midterms from being stolen is to steal them first.
31: Please raise your right hand. I pledge.
14: Trump at the Republican National Convention last month.
31: That I will go out with my family, my friends. I'll do it anyway. I don't care if I'm registered or not. I'm going to try and cheat like hell like they do.
14: The challenge for the press has been that keeping an eye on all these stories also gives more oxygen to the lies and conspiracy theories. And the challenge for us news consumers, well, speaking for myself here, I struggle to know which of these election interference schemes are empty cortisol and which are actually worth my attention. Like the brigade of so-called election watchers who may be shipped out to polling sites around the country.
28: The Justice Department announced plans to send more than 1,000 monitors to observe polling places on Election Day. The monitors...
15: Well, first of all, we don't know that there'll actually be an increased presence.
14: Rick Hassan, a law professor at the University of California, Los Angeles, and director of the Safeguarding Democracy Project. I called him up to sort the plausible election threats from the fear-mongering.
15: In California, we had DOJ say they were going to send monitors to observe the Proposition 50 ballot measure election involving the question of partisan gerrymandering. And a total of two people from the Justice Department showed up to Los Angeles County, which is the largest electoral jurisdiction in the country. And it was no big deal. So I'm hoping it will be something similar.
3: Of course, this feeds into fears that ICE agents will be at the polls to intimidate people. What do you make of these kinds of fears?
15: The government has had many opportunities to say, no, absolutely not. Of course, we're not sending ICE agents to the polls. It's against federal law. But they haven't done that. So we have to be cautious about anything that the government might do. But the reality is, politically, what would it mean if you saw armed federal agents trying to stop people from voting? I think we would end up seeing something much like what we saw in Minneapolis. You would see a large street presence. People would crawl over glass to vote under those circumstances. And I think it would backfire politically.
3: It's interesting you say that because I was reading about reporting on internal Republican polling that seemed to suggest that pushing too hard to pass the SAVE Act might have backfired because it would increase enthusiasm, according to right-wing pollsters, among Democrats.

0: increase enthusiasm, according to right-wing pollsters, among Democratic voters. So I guess a similar logic there.
1: Well, and I'd go even beyond that. You know, the logic that it seems that many Democratic and Republican operatives still seem to be implicitly embracing is the idea that if you make voting harder, it's going to hurt Democrats and help Republicans, because those occasional voters, those voters who have maybe less voting experience, they're younger, they're the ones that are going to be most affected by laws that make it harder to register a voter or intimidation at the polls. But the composition of the political parties are changing. And Donald Trump really was able to succeed in both 2016 and 2024 by mobilizing less frequent voters, mobilizing what the campaign itself sometimes referred to as low-information voters. Mm-hmm. These are the voters who are most likely to be intimidated or discouraged from voting. And so I think if the SAVE Act would have passed, it would have disenfranchised a whole bunch of people, and so it would have had that effect. And the same thing with the mail-in balloting order.
0: Yes, let's talk about the roadblocks that the Trump administration has attempted to put in place to change and potentially harm the ability of Americans to vote by mail. In September, a whistleblower at the U.S. Postal Service made public a complex new system, which would essentially allow the Postal Service to verify which voters should receive mail-in ballots. That was an attempt to comply with an executive order that Trump had signed in March and would probably create an enormous amount of chaos for election officials and probably disenfranchise some voters. But then the Supreme Court stepped in last month. Can you break down the ruling?
1: The executive order that came out in March told the Postal Service to set up this rule with a whole bunch of new hoops that states had to jump through, from the design of ballots to creating lists of citizens that would be uploaded to a USPS portal. Now, until the USPS could match the names against the portal, it could not accept any ballots for mailing. At the time that the USPS and really the Trump Justice Department goes to the Supreme Court and says, we want to put this rule into effect for 2026, there was no working portal. This story got kind of lost in the media. But if you have a rule that says no mail ballots go out until you can upload into the portal, and the portal doesn't exist, then no mail ballots go out at all. And the Supreme Court, on what appears to be a 7-2 vote, said not only is USPS likely exceeding its authority in this rule, but the equities of these emergency circumstances counsel against allowing the rule to go into effect for 2026, leaving the question for future elections to further litigation.
0: The election's happening too soon. You can't be overhauling the entire system in the very last minute.
1: At the time that the Department of Justice went to the Supreme Court, the state of North Carolina had already started mailing out mail ballots. Elections take months of preparation. And the idea that the government was trying to rush this rule when it wasn't ready and foist it on election administrators who are already pulling out their hair trying to run a successful election, to me, was unconscionable.
0: You mentioned the two dissenting justices, Samuel Alito and Clarence Thomas. What did you make of their votes?
1: I was very disappointed to see that this was not a unanimous decision. When we're talking about these kind of emergency cases at the Supreme Court, not only does the court have to look at how likely is the party seeking emergency relief to succeed, but they also have to balance the equities, look at the harms to each side. What I found that was really troubling in Justice Alito's dissent was that when he was doing that balancing, he did not mention the uncontested fact that this would have disenfranchised millions of voters. And also, the government, as the trial court found, had put forward no evidence that its rule in 2026 would stop any appreciable amount of fraud, which was the purported reason for it. This was about as lopsided of a balance as I've ever seen in an emergency case before the Supreme Court. And, you know, looking at these cases over 30 years, I mean, this is just an unconscionable claim by the government that unfortunately got the vote of two of the court's justices who seem to have never found a way of disenfranchising voters they don't like.
0: Should we be worried about voter fraud at all?
1: The Department of Homeland Security issued a press release about a month ago, and they said there are about 250,000 non-citizens on the voting rolls in four states. One of those states was Nevada, and Nevada officials asked for the list, and eventually they got it. The list had 16,000 people on it. for the state of Nevada. That number got whittled down to 185, and when those 185

0: investigated, the total number of non-citizens on the rolls was zero. Most of the time that we see non-citizens registering to vote or voting, it's because of an administrative mistake. And it's worth pointing out, these are real problems and we need to fix them. What we saw recently in New Jersey was that when people go to the Department of Motor Vehicles there, under federal law, they have to be offered an opportunity to register to vote. And if you're not a citizen, you don't get offered that opportunity. Well, about 6,000 people who were not citizens, but who were eligible to get driver's licenses in New Jersey, were incorrectly coded as citizens and registered to vote because of a software error by the vendor that the Department of Motor Vehicles in New Jersey used. About 400 of those people ended up voting over the last few elections. Someone might be a permanent resident. They might not understand the voting rules that well, but when the government says, hey, you're registered, here's your ballot, or here's where you can go to vote, people think, oh, I must be able to do that. So we do have circumstances where non-citizens have voted. But in terms of finding modern examples of some kind of broad scheme, it's just not something that we see.
1: Let's talk about another narrative that I think has caused some fear in the media. Recently, The Atlantic ran a piece about a group of election denier activists who've been lobbying the president to seize control of the elections on or before November 3rd. In an August interview with the president, MAGA pundit Wayne Allen Root said this to Trump.
2: You have the right to declare a national security emergency for elections. And the Supreme Court ruled in 1983 under Reagan that INS versus Chadha, that if you declare a national security emergency as the president of the United States, they can't challenge it. It can only be overturned by a two-thirds vote of both houses of Congress.
1: To which Trump replied, let me just say that stranger things have happened, okay? I'll leave it at that. Rick, something tells me that the National Emergency Act does not work this way at all.
0: No, it doesn't. But this has been a long-standing crusade by the most extreme of the election deniers. Why doesn't that work? First of all, Donald Trump's already declared a national emergency. He declared one at the southern border. Declaring an emergency doesn't make you into a dictator. It unlocks certain powers. None of these statutes give the president any power over elections. Mm-hmm. The Constitution gives the president no power over elections. This thing about Chadha is just weird. So Chadha is a case that says that Congress can't set up a system where it passes a law, the president signs it, and if one house of the Congress doesn't like it, they can kind of overrule it, what's called a legislative veto. And so the theory seems to be, if President Trump declares an emergency, Congress can't undeclare the emergency unless both houses of Congress agree and the president agrees too, or you get a veto-proof majority. Sure, that still doesn't give the president the power over elections. You haven't gotten to the scenario that I'm actually worried about, even though we've talked about a lot of things that I'm not so worried about.
1: I think you're going to say it's seizing ballots.
0: That's the one.
1: Listeners have probably heard that in California, Riverside County Sheriff Chad Bianco impounded nearly 650,000 ballots after the November 2024 elections on the grounds of suspected fraud.
0: So when I think of all the things that Donald Trump and his government might do to try to interfere with the election, the thing that worries me the most is potentially trying to seize ballots or voting machines in a live election. Back over the summer, Tulsi Gabbard, the former director of national intelligence, had the Department of Homeland Security seize Dominion voting machines in Puerto Rico. Mm-hmm. We also had the Department of Justice get a search warrant and seize ballots in Fulton County, Georgia, ballots related to the 2020 election. And we did see this Chad Bianco, local sheriff, getting a search warrant to seize ballots in the state race over Proposition 50. In both of those search warrant cases, the affidavits showing probable evidence of a crime were based on discredited conspiracy theories about how elections are run.
1: Yeah.
0: But that didn't stop a judge from issuing it because judges typically are pretty solicitous of law enforcement. And if law enforcement says there's probable cause, they're apt to believe it. So this is a real danger. And at the Safeguarding Democracy Project, we wrote a white paper for judges to tell them what it means to break the chain of electoral custody. Once ballots in a live election would be taken out of the hands of election officials, there's no way to know if ballots are added to or subtracted from or altered. And so there are ways that judges can deal with legitimate law enforcement objectives and preventing crimes and investigating crimes without breaking that electoral chain of custody. The good news is, in modern times, we don't have any examples of a court allowing the seizure of ballots or voting machines in a live election. So this is not a likely scenario, but it's something Trump could do without thousands of members of ICE. It's something Trump could do if he finds a sympathetic judge somewhere.
1: I want to ask you about another scenario that has been covered quite dramatically in the press. The New Republic described it as, quote, the final battle for America's democracy. This involves the day of January 3rd, 2027. Can you explain this scenario and what you think of it?
0: The idea behind this concern is that somehow Mike Johnson would engineer a coup in which Democrats would win control of the House of Representatives, but his hand-picked clerk, who's an administrator, would not seat Democrats who perhaps won in close races, allowing there to be a smaller House with a Republican majority that would then pick a new Speaker of the House, presumably again Mike Johnson, and they would say that actually Republicans have won the election. This requires a lot of moving parts. It would be profoundly anti-democratic. If it happened, first you'd have to have a willing clerk of the Congress. And you would have to say that courts wouldn't get involved. And there's good reason to think that courts would get involved because this is not Congress acting. This is a civil servant. So the court would step in. But more directly, if Democrats have won control of the House of Representatives and somehow on January 3rd somebody tries this kind of maneuver, it's going to provoke such a massive public reaction. This just seems very far-fetched.
1: I'm so glad you said that because David French of the New York Times described this scenario in a piece from July titled, "This is What Keeps Me Up at Night." You know, obviously we want the media to shine a light on the president's ongoing efforts to interfere with our elections, but the line between dogged coverage and fear-mongering can blur sometimes.
0: We need to walk the place between complacency and panic, mm-hmm. which is a place of resilience. Like, we need to prepare, but we need to keep our heads on straight and recognize that even Donald Trump is subject to certain political rules. And also, he's been mostly obeying at least the Supreme Court. So let David go to sleep or let him read our report about ballot seizures and that maybe that'll keep him up instead.
1: Do you think overall the press has done a good job sorting what's worth worrying about from what's not?
0: Well, I would say for the most part, the press isn't paying sufficient attention to any of this. In Texas, because of an administrative error, 200,000 people who tried to register to vote did not have their registrations timely sent from the state to the counties to actually process their registrations. There's now a mad rush to get as many of those people registered as possible. You know, covering election malfeasance, that's a sexier story than covering election administrator snafus. Take another point about Texas. Texas is one of 8 states that does not have online voter registration. And there's no good reason for that. And so these are stories about the administration of elections that affect real people that I think should be told more.
1: Rick, thank you very much.
0: Thank you.
1: Rick Hassan is a law professor and director at the Safeguarding Democracy Project at the University of California, Los Angeles. Coming up, everything old is new again, at least when it comes to the world of book publishing.
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9: 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I'm Frank Dominguez. 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
1: This is On the Media. I'm Michael Loewinger.
10: And I'm Brooke Gladstone. We've been led to believe that readers crave what's hot off the press, scalding with urgency, blistering with revelations. But when it comes to the publishing industry, the data tell a different story. According to Circana BookScan, around 70% of books sold were published more than a year ago, a figure that's crept up nearly 10% since 2019. The LA Review of Books launched a column this year called Second Impressions, dedicated to reissued or secondhand fiction. Meanwhile, book talkers love to unearth a tome buried in the backlist, like I Who Have Never Known Men by the Belgian author Jacqueline Harpman, who died in 2012.
11: This is a French language novel from the 1990s. It went out of print eventually. Most books do.
10: Mark Krotoff is the publisher and co-editor of the literary magazine N Plus One.
11: It was reissued in 2022 by the small press Transit, which is a fantastic independent press out of the Bay Area. And this book that had already existed for almost 30 years suddenly really took off.
10: Somewhere along the way, Harpman's novel became a favorite on TikTok. And by the summer, the book had sold more than 800,000 copies.
12: Let's talk about an extremely popular book, I Who Have Never Known Men by Jacqueline Harpman. This is a translation from French, and I would consider it dystopian fiction.
13: Welcome back, bitches. We have another book review for you today. I Who Have Never Known Men, which is a little ironic that a man is, you know, going to give a review on this, but hey, what the hell?
10: For N Plus One, Mark and his co-editor Lisa Borst examined the new old book trend, what it reveals about the challenges facing literary novelists today, and what kind of books seem to benefit.
11: You know, I think part of what we're talking about with this reissue phenomenon is some sense of resonance between the content of these books and the lives of the younger readers who were excited about them.
10: How do you account for the Penguin Classics edition of Dostoevsky's White Nights about a lonely young man in St. Petersburg? As you say, it's an even more left-field candidate for virality.
14: I saw one tweet that said, you think you know love, and then you read Dostoevsky's White Nights.
10: Now it's available as an audiobook narrated by a guy from Bridgerton.
15: It was a wonderful night. The kind of night, dear reader, which is only possible when we're young. The sky was so starry, it was such a bright sky that looking at it, you could not help but ask yourself, is it really possible for bad-tempered and capricious people to live under such a sky?
11: One way to account for it is that it's not quite as short as a TikTok video, but you can definitely read it in one sitting and be moved. I don't mean to discount the literary merits at all, but that just is a fact. I think that Russian literature and to some extent Soviet literature still carries this imprimatur of literariness. You can be 18 years old and understand what a quote-unquote Russian novel means and can use that as a stand-in for a certain kind of seriousness.
10: So we've been talking about this vibe shift among readers. But obviously, a trend is taking shape in the publishing world. The New York Review of Books is a stalwart of the new old book world. I've gone ape when they have their big sales. They're such pretty editions. You've noticed a new group of imprints following the New York Review of Books trail and indie houses that are dedicated into breathing life into older works. Hagfish, which you say focuses on spiky and offbeat novels by women. Doubleday is part of the publishing conglomerate Penguin Random House. It just debuted its first collection. That was this past July from its new imprint, Outsider Editions. Does that have a certain consistent flavor?
11: There's clearly a particular interest on the part of outsider editions in representing writers who are not white, not necessarily American. I don't mean to totally generalize, but a lot of the kind of reissue trends do tend toward dead white people. One of the first couple titles they published was a really beautiful and intense memoir by the writer Jean Syed Makdisi called Beirut Fragments.
16: How can I collect it all into one volume? The years of pain, of watching a world collapse while trying to stave off that collapse. The layers of memories and hopes, of tragedy and even sometimes comedy, of violence and kindness, of courage and fear. Above all, how can I express my strange love for this mutilated city?
11: The other thing that I think is really exciting about Outsider in particular is that some of the books are newer books from the 21st century. That's always been something that I've felt is really missing. A lot of exciting stuff falls out of circulation very quickly and deserves to be revisited, not like 60 years from now. I don't know, maybe much sooner. I mean, I felt as a book editor myself, you publish something amazing and hope it gets an audience, and sometimes it does, and most times it doesn't, because that's the way of the world. But why not give readers an opportunity to come back to that book maybe a decade or two from when it was first published? And maybe that's enough time to create a whole new audience.
10: Why is it so hard right now for a new writer to publish a literary novel?
11: Books, unlike other creative industries that have seen the systematic race to the bottom, books are still just like such a variegated product. It is very hard to scale and replicate book publishing in a way that one can kind of replicate other industries. That's not to say that every book is its own special snowflake, but it is to say that when you're doing publishing right, you have to develop new audiences every time. You have to kind of create new strategies, kind of build the thing from scratch. Now, of course, in kind of genre publishing and in publishing where each book is a little more iterative, where the audience is built in, that's less the case. But in literary publishing, which is really what we're talking about, I think, you still run into this kind of interesting and lovely challenge of variegation. And so even in these companies that are more profit-oriented, more concerned with the bottom line, they can't quite reduce the effort to zero either.
10: So I'm wondering why publishers are investing in the reissue. Is the reissue taking the place of the mid-list author, the author that used to get a contract because the publishing house knew that they could make their profit from their blockbusters?
11: It's not a one-to-one substitution. The reissue tendency, I think it's pretty distinct. I mean, for one thing, if a writer is dead, you really don't have to pay them very much for the most part. And I don't mean that glibly. It just simply is the case. For reissue publishing, the investment is, for the most part, really going to be pretty small. Mm-hmm. And it means that you can kind of try more stuff out. And if it works, great. But if it doesn't, you know, it just doesn't affect the bottom line that much. The expectations for commercial success mm-hmm. for these reissues are going to be pretty modest across the board.
10: It's less risky, and publishers are more risk averse.
11: Yeah. Unfortunately, as the publishers become more risk averse, they become less eager to give a writer 3, 4, 5 novels to try out before the sixth one hits. That did mm-hmm. used to be the model in a lot of cases.
10: Yeah.
11: And it bore incredible fruit. The publishers mm-hmm. do not help their own case by oftentimes throwing huge advances at first-time writers. That's a tendency that's clearly grown over time.
10: And it doesn't really make sense, does it? They lose money on what they're hoping might be a blockbuster. It seems like bad business to me.
11: I think that sometimes a large advance is seen as its own kind of signal. We're paying this writer a lot of money because we think this book is going to be really big. And so that tells everyone within the publishing house that it's going to be big, and they have to kind of act accordingly. You might even tell a feature writer the big advance can become part of the story. And that gamble makes its way down to the reader, and people are like, oh, this is the hot new thing. How cool. But for the most part, that doesn't happen. You pay a big advance and then you hope for the best, but the same way you would if you had paid a much smaller advance.
10: In your editorial, you wrote that, quote, reissues and older literature in general are weatherized against a climate so hostile to criticism that the coverage of books as we once knew it has gone from endangered to functionally extinct. And we've seen that. The standalone book reviews are all gone except for, I guess, the New York Times in newspapers. How do reissues sidestep the challenges that face new novels?
11: Reissued work does not depend on criticism in the same way that new work does. It needs less contextualization because already some of that contextualization is right there in the introduction and, you know, in the back cover and in old reviews that can be quoted. It also needs less of a kind of quality marker because you assume that if it's being reissued, then it's probably pretty good. And with a reissue, the story seems less evaluative and more almost sociological, or at least more engaged with the backstory. So, like, what is this world that this writer is revealing? What was their life like when they were writing it? Those are the central questions that emerge when you're finding out about these books.
10: You say the mechanisms for discovering new fiction have corroded. Ron Charles noted on NPR that there are more people who have walked on the moon than write reviews for a living.
11: Even as recently as when I got into the industry, which is around 20 years ago, you could just expect, I don't know, a debut novel, a novel by a writer who maybe had not been hugely well received, but who was on the way up. That book would get a lot of critical attention. You'd open the paperback and there'd be pages and pages of quotes, not only from the bigger coastal papers, but from the Cleveland Plain Dealer, from the Atlanta Journal-Constitution. And those newspapers, they had their readers, but crucially, they had this amplifying effect, right? It's not that all these reviews were amazing, that the newspapers were full of, like, generationally talented book critics, though some of them were. It's just that you had a density of this stuff. That attrition has been incredibly rapid and incredibly powerful. It has not, I think, been meaningfully filled by any alternative, right? We have the Substack ecosystem, TikTok, Instagram book clubs. You know, it doesn't really match the scale.
10: I really miss the Washington Post's book world, their standalone review section.
11: The book world over the past few years, until it was murdered by Jeff Bezos, the book world under the leadership of John Williams, that was by far the most exciting book review in the country. There's no question. They did a tremendous job hiring interesting writers as critics, which is to say practitioner critics, but then they also published great work by their longtime contributors like Michael Derda. And that had a kind of vibrancy that I think, frankly, I think it was completely criminal to let that go, but ultimately not surprising under the reign of Bezos.
10: The New York Times recently invented a new job, canon editor, to compile definitive catalogs of culture. A deteriorating industry is entitled to its viral listicles, you wrote, but the new gig points to a critical culture more equipped to repackage and consecrate than to keep new talents warm.
11: That's right. What we're really talking around, I think, is the vitality and the context for new fiction. I think you do hear, or at least I hear, people saying, well, yeah, actually, literature in the past was better. Look at these titans and compare that to the kind of smallness of contemporary literature, and there's your answer. I take offense at this. I refuse to abide by it. I don't believe it. I think that it's actually like hard enough to find greatness in any era that I bristle at the idea that sort of greatness has vanished from ours. That said, this stuff needs help. It needs a kind of infrastructure to support it and to bring it out into the world. You hear something like canon editor and it implies the past and its very designation, right? Culture endures not by kind of endless recapitulation of things that have come before, even if some of those things are super interesting and haven't been attended to. It endures through new work that kind of reflects new social and cultural and political realities. And I genuinely worry that we're kind of at a moment where it's just so much easier and so much more appealing to look backward than to look at the present, that the opportunities for new work to emerge are just shrinking.
10: So is a new author today's best chance of success really decades from now? Maybe when they're dead?
11: That's such a depressing question. The problem is that if their best chance at success is 2 decades from now or more, then that just means that they're unlikely to actually have a career to begin with, right? I mean, maybe they write one book and then, I don't know, are they supported to write 5 or 6 or 7 or 8 more? One hopes that they are. But I don't know, I'm very interested in sort of like doing what I can, what we can, and to really making sure that contemporary literature has a place in an audience and that it just generates the same sort of enthusiasm that literature from the past does. We don't want to end up in a situation where we're giving the present short shrift.
10: A healthy publishing industry would have room for both the reissue and new authors, but how to make the publishing industry healthy is an entirely different interview.
11: That's true. I think the kind of broad tendency toward conglomeration is the wrong direction, very clearly.
10: Mark, thank you very much.
11: Thank you so much, Brooke. It's been a pleasure.
10: Mark Krotov is the publisher and co-editor of the literary magazine N+1.
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10: This is On the Media.
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18: A few showers may linger in the area, ending this evening, becoming clear overnight, low 60 to 65. Plenty of sunshine tomorrow, highs reaching 80 to 85. A similar pattern tomorrow night as high pressure continues, lows a little bit cooler, down 55 to 60. Wall-to-wall sunshine Tuesday, around the same temperature with highs 80 to 85. I'm meteorologist Minya Bird, 88.9 KETR.
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1: This is On the Media. I'm Michael Loewinger.
10: And I'm Brooke Gladstone. If you want to publish your great American literary novel while you're still alive, you'll need an agent. An elusive figure that is the gatekeeper of the literary world. Without an agent, an author can rarely sell their books to a big publisher.
22: If you talk to any writer, if you spend any time on message boards or private Facebook groups or go to conferences, it seems like all writers talk about is their agent.
10: Laura McGrath is an assistant professor of English at Temple University and the author of the book Middlemen: Literary Agents and the Making of American Fiction.
22: The agent is a source of gossip and fascination and obsession and sour grapes. And I was so fascinated by this mismatch. How could this person, who was so important to the life of the author by their own admission, also have escaped notice of literary historians?
10: Well, certainly if agents are as important as authors make them out to be, then they should have had some impact on the way that books have been published and bought and sold and consequently the books we read. So why don't we know more about them?
22: No one likes a sellout, Brooke. No one is interested in a writer who is only doing things for the money. And of course, writers are not necessarily doing things only for the money, but often even the suggestion that a writer might be interested in the commercial value of their work can taint it or can make it appear as though they are somehow being impacted or affected by anything other than just the value of their art for art's sake. And if we do pay any attention to the people working behind the scenes with those writers, we often have other male romantic genius heroes. Mm-hmm. And those are editors, people like Max Perkins, people like Bob Gottlieb, people like Gordon Lish. And very rarely do we pay attention to the people who were working even further back behind the scenes. And those are literary agents, and those are very often women.
10: And the agent's work is, as you say, entirely relational. It's about ideas, but also, and especially, lunches, parties, networks.
22: You know, it's no wonder that so many literary agents have been women historically, because so much of their work relies on soft power, relies on whisper networks and gossip, all of these things that women have historically used to their advantage when they have been shut out of networks of male-dominated power. And so things like the lunch, that are these informal ways of getting to know one another and to plant seeds or ideas about maybe a change that a writer is going to make in the future, or maybe to suggest that a writer might be unhappy at their current publisher, that they might be trying to do something big or new with their career. Those things can happen softly when you are sharing a martini or a Cobb salad, and in a way that is ultimately untraceable.
10: What problem were literary agents created to solve?
22: Literary agents came into being in the UK in the 1870s and in the United States in the 1890s. And both of these roles were designed to solve a simple problem, which is that the author's interests were not being protected by traditional publishing deals. Publishers were interested in acquiring books for as little money as possible so that they could sell it for as much profit as possible. And they were in a position of power, which is they were the ones who could print and distribute and sell a book. And that's a position of power that they occupied and really still do in the eyes of many writers who are just so desperate to see their works in print. It's a lifelong dream to see a book with your name on it, and publishers know that. And they could exploit writers. They could make outrageous demands of writers that they had to often pay for printing services themselves. Writers were often edited without their permission. There was no one who was really aware of the rights that should be held by and protected for a writer.
10: And that brings us to the book auction, now a core feature of mainstream publishing. It was invented in the 60s by agents ostensibly trying to win their authors the best possible deal. This is the custom of sending out a manuscript to multiple publishers, soliciting offers from all of them at the same time. And there's one literary agent you focused on, Scott Meredith, who takes credit for inventing the book auction.
22: And every single obituary around Scott Meredith's death is happy to give him that credit, but I was not able to fully substantiate whether this is just industry lore or whether Meredith really is the initiator here. But early issues of Publishers Weekly do credit him as being among the few and the brave who were willing to cross that Rubicon of simultaneous submissions into an auction. Scott Meredith recognized that he, in fact, controlled supply, and that without these writers, without the writers that he represented and without the writers that he was finding, publishers would have nothing to publish. They would have no product to sell.
10: And he didn't care if he was characterized as a grubby, low-class rule breaker.
22: No, Scott Meredith did not care about his reputation in that way at all. And he was something of a petty scammer on the side as well. He was involved in this manuscript slush pile scheme.
10: Yeah, describe that. I found it appalling.
22: Yes. One of the ironclad rules of literary agenting is that you do not ever ask a writer to pay for anything. An agent does not make money unless and until a writer makes money. The American Association of Literary Agents, formerly the Association of Authors Representatives, had very strict rules about reading fees, and this was forbidden for literary agents to do. And Scott Meredith charged reading fees. He would take out advertisements. He would send out mailers in hopes of getting aspiring writers to send their manuscripts to his agency, where he had a small army of readers who would read through these manuscripts and send back Scott Meredith's personalized feedback. That, of course, was not Scott Meredith's personalized feedback at all, but in fact, the work of these struggling writers themselves who were reading dozens of these any given day.
10: Just to make some coin waiting for their big break.
22: Exactly. And the writer would be given just enough encouragement that if they sent back another, I don't know, $100, then maybe Scott Meredith would give it another read or be interested in signing them as a client. And of course, he wouldn't. And so all of these writers were strung along in what was essentially a huge slush pile money-making scheme.
10: But even though he got a bunch of manuscripts, he didn't always see the winners, right?
22: No, Scott Meredith represented a number of very reputable, very excellent clients who he found through traditional means. People like Carl Sagan and Norman Mailer, Philip K. Dick, who were writers that he represented faithfully and honestly and who really valued his work as an agent. But when it came to the slush pile scam, there were many writers who he just didn't think much of. And those are people like Stephen King and Raymond Carver, who were attracted to the idea of working with Norman Mailer's agent. And yet the slush pile scam did not turn Stephen King or Raymond Carver into a Scott Meredith literary agency client.
10: Literary agents, of course, have shaped the business of book publishing. But I wonder how the tastes of agents influenced which books got published and which didn't.
22: One of the agents that I find most fascinating, who I think has had one of the most dramatic impacts on what we think of today as the American literary canon, is a woman named Candida Donadio. She was born in Brooklyn. She was the daughter of immigrants. By some accounts, she never even graduated from high school. And no one knows how she found her way into publishing. She's the sort of mythic figure that people love to speculate about, but that few people really know. And she found her way into the job of an assistant at the McIntosh and Otis Literary Agency. And while she was there, she picked up a manuscript from the slush pile. That was her responsibility as the sort of Girl Friday in the office. And she liked it. No one else in the office liked it, but she did. She read it and she said, there's something here and I know that I want to represent this writer. And she called the writer and asked if he would be represented by her. And she fought for years and years to try to get this manuscript published. And that was Catch 22 by Joseph Heller. He was her very first client. And from there, her taste only solidified. Her reputation only went up. She also was the first agent to recognize the genius of Thomas Pynchon.
10: Wow.
22: Also, writers like William Gaddis and Bernard Malamud and Philip Roth and John Cheever, a number of writers who we now associate with high postmodernism.
10: But was she good at the lunch?
22: Candida was amazing at the lunch. Candida Donadio's superpower was her ability to gossip, and nowhere is gossip more important than the publishing lunch. She made the Italian Pavilion her court. Everyone would come in to talk to Candida.
10: This is a restaurant in New York, I assume?
22: It is, the Italian Pavilion. It's Michael's now.
10: Yes. Oh, my God. Yep. Yes. I know it as Michael's.
22: Nora Ephron wrote this wonderful piece lampooning the publishing lunch and the way that it had become an institution. And the person that Nora Ephron name checks as being important to have had lunch with is Candida Donadio.
10: And in terms of tastemakers, who is standing out today?
22: To my mind, the most important literary tastemaker of the 21st century is an agent named Nicole Araji. She got her start in the 1990s, really committed to representing work that, in her words, straddles cultures. So some of her earliest clients were people like Juno Diaz and Edwige Danticat and Colson Whitehead. It's hard to imagine now when someone like Colson Whitehead wasn't this literary titan that we know him to be, but she represented him very early on in his career, before his first novel sold. And she's changed the idea of what could be possible and what could be saleable for publishers who have, I think, long been very hesitant to represent or to sign writers who are not white. At the time that I was writing my book, there was no agent whose clients had been nominated or had won more literary prizes than Nicole Araji, save for one. The outsized impact of her taste, whether we're talking about literary prizes or we're talking about sales or we're talking about simply a cultural conversation, cannot be measured.
10: Some critics point to self-publishing as a way to open up book writing and reading to more kinds of people. And some big hits have emerged from that market. You've had 50 Shades of Grey, The Martian. You're skeptical of the idea that self-publishing can solve the issues that plague traditional publishing.
22: Self-publishing has provided some really helpful opportunities for communities of writers and readers to find each other outside of traditional systems and outside of traditional publishing that might not believe that there is an audience for a particular book. And self-publishing, publishing online, has allowed a lot of writers to make a claim to say, like, actually, no, there are readers for this book, and I have found them and I have reached them. And so you see more writers moving from the self-publishing world into the traditional publishing world because they are able to bring a lot of readers with them. However, there is a big caveat to this, which is that the majority of self-publishing now takes place on Amazon's Kindle Direct platform. And what we found is that self-publishing is not, in fact, this gatekeeperless haven, or in fact, this space where authors have some sort of techno-utopia. In fact, the gatekeepers aren't humans. They're not literary agents. They're just algorithms. We don't know how algorithms are choosing to platform certain books. And every time that writers figure out what an algorithm privileges, whether that is shorter chapters or longer chapters or cliffhangers or seriality, right? Very long books. Every time writers figure that out, books change to write toward that algorithmic privilege. And then the algorithm changes again. And so much of what self-publishing is doing is still trying to appeal to gatekeepers. It's just that those gatekeepers are behind the scenes, written in code at Amazon Kindle Direct Publishing, rather than a literary agent sitting in an office, maybe talking to her assistant.
10: Right. And you prefer your literary gatekeepers to be human.
22: I want a literary gatekeeper who is interested in my taste and my time. People tend to think of gatekeeping as this really dirty word. On the internet, it's become a way of signaling keeping secrets or keeping people out. But I think what the case of Candida Donatio shows us, and Nicole Araji, and so many of the agents that I profile, is that gatekeeping is not simply a matter of closing some doors, but it's a matter of opening others. It's a matter of advocating for the work that you believe in and showing someone not only how to get in the gate, but also what path they should take once they get there. And that work of advocacy that helps a book go from an idea or a manuscript to a product is really important. And when I think about gatekeeping, I think about advocacy. I think about all of the time and work that agents spend fighting for a book and fighting for their writers, which is ultimately another way of fighting for readers and another way of fighting for readership.
10: Laura, thank you so much.
22: Thank you. This was such a pleasure.
10: Laura McGrath is the author of the book Middlemen, Literary Agents and the Making of American Fiction.
20: That's it for this week's show. On the Media is produced by Molly Rosen, Rebecca Clark Callender, and Candace Wong. Travis Mannin is our video producer. Our technical director is Jennifer Munson, with engineering from Greg Rippin.
10: Eloise Blondio is our senior producer, and our executive producer is Katya Rogers. On the Media is produced by WNYC. I'm Brooke Gladstone.

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0: From Futuro Media and PRX, it's Latino USA. I'm Maria Hinojosa. Today, how a bad game of telephone upended one young man's life.
1: He was one of the leaders.
2: You think?
1: I know he was.
2: How do you know?
1: That's what the police told me. They know. They all know.
0: An apartment complex in Aurora, Colorado. Bullet casings and an obsession with a Venezuelan gang.
3: We will have an Operation Aurora at the federal level to expedite the removals of these savage gangs.
0: A special Latino USA episode in collaboration with Colorado Public Radio that you don't want to miss. That's coming up next.
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5: Live from NPR News in Washington, I'm Linda Kenyon. President Trump has named a new czar to oversee AI policy and help lead a new White House team on the technology. NPR's Shondalise Duster has the story.
6: President Trump says Director of National Intelligence Jay Clayton is the new White House AI czar and will help lead his superintelligence force. After Trump's meeting with AI leaders last week, Clayton pushed back on calls to pause developing the technology during an interview with CNBC.
7: To somehow say we should back away from this and let the rest of the world develop these models and implement these models. I don't think anybody in that room, and I don't think any American, should think that that's a good strategy.
6: It is unclear what Clayton's appointment as AI czar means for the AI industry, as current artificial intelligence regulation by the U.S. government is limited. Shondalise Duster, NPR News.
5: Authorities in Japan have arrested a U.S. Marine in connection with the alleged murder of a woman on the island of Okinawa, home to a major American military base. NPR's Scott Newman has the story.
8: Prefectural police arrested the 20-year-old Marine assigned to Okinawa's Futenma Air Station. According to Japan's Kyoto News Service, authorities believe the Marine robbed and strangled a 39-year-old local woman at a hotel in the capital, Naha. Okinawa's governor called the incident, quote, absolutely unforgivable, and said Okinawans are outraged. About half of the 50,000 U.S. troops stationed in Japan are in Okinawa. Their presence has been a source of friction for years, with a number of high-profile murders and sexual assaults involving American service members. Scott Newman, NPR News.
5: The president of Cornell University says the institution must do better. A former student has filed a civil lawsuit against the school, alleging she was gang raped at a fraternity house in 2024. NPR's Kristen Wright reports.
9: Cornell University President Michael Kotlikoff says it's a defining moment for the university.
10: What happened to Jane Doe in 2024 is deeply disturbing and will weigh heavily on our community for years to come.
9: He acknowledges mounting questions over Cornell's handling of the young woman's rape allegations and concerns about campus culture.
10: It raises heartbreaking and troubling issues about sexual assault, dehumanization, and aspects of party culture, alcohol, and drug use.
9: Cornell's president says the school's taking immediate action to strengthen sexual assault prevention in education and substance use resources, and will take a serious look at the role of fraternities and sororities in campus life. He also announced an outside review into Cornell's handling of the case. Kristen Wright, NPR News.
5: The Saudi-backed government of Yemen has declared a major military operation against Houthi rebels. You're listening to NPR News. Many churches this weekend held their annual blessing of the animals. As NPR's Jason DeRose reports, it's an opportunity for people of faith to bring along their pets to worship services.
11: In recent decades, congregations have welcomed pets not just into the parking lot for the annual blessing, but into the pews themselves, like at this Episcopal church in Ventura, California.
12: Almighty Father, we bless these animals for all they have done for us.
11: The blessing usually takes place on or near the feast of St. Francis of Assisi, the patron saint of animals and the environment. Among the stories told about Francis is one in which he preached to birds, telling them they too were loved by God. The blessing of the animals comes at the end of the new ecumenical season of creation that many churches are marking for the first time this year. Jason DeRose, NPR News.
5: Bruce Springsteen and other music icons delivered a message of protest and civic engagement at the Power to the People Festival in Maryland yesterday. The event was billed as a celebration of peace, justice, and community action, while also promoting voter turnout ahead of the midterms. Bruce Springsteen among the top artists to perform, and he opened with the song Streets of Minneapolis, addressing killings by federal agents. Other performers included Joan Baez and Dave Matthews. Power to the People was formed in May when several musicians pulled out of the America 250 celebrations over ties to President Trump. I'm Linda Kenyon, NPR News in Washington.
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14: Scattered showers may continue, ending this evening, becoming clear through the overnight hours, low 60 to 65. Plenty of sunshine. Tomorrow's high pressure begins to build in from the north, high 80 to 85. Clear tomorrow night with slightly cooler temperatures, lows 55 to 60. Abundant sunshine Tuesday, high 80 to 85 once again. A similar pattern through the end of the week. I'm meteorologist Minia Bird for 88.9 KETR.
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0: Welcome to Latino USA. I'm Maria Hinojosa. If you've ever played a game of telephone as a kid, then you'll know how this one goes. You sit around in a circle and someone starts with a word. And by the time the word reaches the last person in the game, at the end of the circle, it's often changed. So styrofoam becomes xylophone. Bacon turns into beacon. Words that are similar in appearance, but with completely different meanings. Our story is about a man named Nixon Azuaje Perez. His is one very long, complicated game of telephone. And who he was, who people said he was, is part of a bigger question that's still playing out in courtrooms across the country. This all starts at around 4 a.m. on July 28, 2024, when Nixon cleaned up spent bullet casings from outside of his third floor apartment.
17: Y se escuchaba como pegaban los disparos así enfrente de los apartamentos así.
18: There'd been a shooting at the complex where Nixon was living, 1568 Nome Street, Aurora, Colorado. La Nome, as some of its residents referred to it, was home to hundreds of Venezuelan migrants, many of whom, just like him, had recently arrived in the U.S. As one group of shooters fled toward the third floor staircase, they fired off rounds behind them. Empty shell casings fell onto the balcony in front of Nixon's door. The police are going to come here and say it was us, he thought.
17: Me pierde, me dice que nos van a llenar el apartamento, que habían dicho que salieran los del apartamento 311.
18: Aurora PD arrived the next day with loudspeakers. Nixon, Nixon, his older brother Dixon yelled out to him. Yes, his older brother's name is Dixon. The police are here. They're telling us to come out.
17: Yo sabía que me estaban tratando de implicar de que yo dijera que sí soy o me declaro culpable de que soy del Tren de Aragua o algo así, pero no.
18: The cops suspected that Nixon was part of a Venezuelan gang, Tren de Aragua. its members had become notorious for extortion and human trafficking in parts of South America. But at the time of Nixon's arrest, hardly anyone in the U.S. had heard of it.
0: Tren de Aragua, or TDA, as U.S. authorities now call it, would soon capture the imaginations of politicians across the country. It mobilized multiple federal law enforcement agencies, the FBI, DEA, ATF. And ultimately, Nixon would be detained in a maximum security prison after the U.S. government alleged that he was part of the gang. But was he, in fact, a member of Tren de Aragua? And how would anyone really know? That is a question that my colleague Mateo has been trying to answer for about a year.
18: So I reached out to Latino USA and got hooked up with Maria. She's reported on street gangs in Chicago, written a book about the ones in New York. That world is newer to me. I've reported on immigration for Colorado Public Radio, but less so from inside the criminal justice system. And for that reason, I think Maria and I approached the story in different ways.
0: In all of the decades that I've been covering gangs, I've seen this play out on enough street corners, in enough apartment complexes, just like La Nome, to know that, in fact, cops don't have to have much evidence in order to tie someone like Nixon to a gang.
18: But there were members of Tren de Aragua in Colorado, some of them in Aurora. And a lot of people were convinced that the gang was operating from inside La Nome.
0: Now, both Mateo and I were skeptical in our own different ways, which made it really interesting because I've been around for a while. Mateo is a deep investigative journalist. But this difference, this skepticism on the part of both of us, ended up being a powerful tool when it came to finding out the truth about Nixon. Today, the first episode in a special series from Latino USA and Futuro Investigates in collaboration with Colorado Public Radio. It's a story of a young man, an international gang, and how Aurora, Colorado became a test case for Trump's mass deportation campaign.
17: Yo soy el segundo mayor, o sea, yo sigo después de mi hermano mayor.
0: Nixon tells us that he's the second oldest sibling after his brother, Dixon, and they're from a city in northwest Venezuela called Guanare.
17: Mi mamá tomó la decisión en 2018 de irse a Venezuela porque estaba la cosa muy crítica.
0: In 2018, his mom, Norelis, made the decision to uproot the family from Venezuela. Nixon was just 14 years old at the time.
17: Lo que pasa es que el sueldo que ganaban no alcanzaba para comprar lo necesario, pues, o sea...
0: The pay they earned wasn't enough to buy what you needed. Norelis promised Nixon and his brothers that things would be so much better where they were going.
17: Vaya, van a poder comer manzanas, van a poder comer esto.
0: Over there, she told them, we're going to be able to eat apples. The family ended up spending 4 months in Ecuador before making their way to the northern coast of Peru to a city called Trujillo. But Nixon said by the time they arrived there, he'd eaten so many apples

0: time they arrived there, he'd eaten so many apples that he was sick of them. Nearly 8 million Venezuelans fled their country's economic freefall over the last decade. It's one of the largest migrations in recorded human history. Venezuelans fanned out across South America and eventually to the United States.
1: Entonces, hasta que llegó a nuestras mentalidades el sueño americano en el 2023.
0: In 2023, the American dream entered Nixon's psyche.
1: Nosotros mirábamos muchas películas. Veíamos la Estatua de la Libertad, veíamos Nueva York, el Empire State, todo eso.
0: He had seen New York City in the movies, the Statue of Liberty, the Empire State Building, all of the lights. And now this seemed possible for him to actually see it in person.
2: Denver is probably not the place most migrants dream of coming to. It's a nice city, friendly, manageable, but certainly not iconic. A place that's more well known for its proximity to famous ski resorts like Aspen and Vail than for what actually happens inside of it. But by late 2023, thousands of migrants were showing up in Denver.
3: In less than 24 hours, 16 buses packed with migrants arrived in Denver.
2: But the city wasn't plumbed to receive tens of thousands of new people. Not many places are. And the sudden influx left Denver Mayor Mike Johnston scrambling to deal with it.
4: Denver Mayor Mike Johnston, without the consent, without the approval of his city council, the contract has not even been signed yet, is renting out our hotels in Aurora.
2: Mayor Johnston decided to place about 400 new migrants at a Quality Inn in Aurora. It was the same extended stay hotel where some locals had been living for about a year, and a number of them were forced to leave as a result. One of those locals forced to leave worked for Councilwoman Danielle Jarinski.
4: These are American citizens, hardworking American citizens, one of which happens to be an employee of mine, that were put on the street.
2: Jarinski is an Air Force veteran who owned four bars and restaurants around Aurora. Her political brand was hard charging, built on law and order. Two things that helped her win an at-large city council seat in 2021.
4: First, I would like to state that the city of Aurora is not a sanctuary city. However, Denver proudly prides themselves on being a sanctuary city. But here's what's going on in this city.
2: By the time it was all said and done, Denver would welcome more migrants per capita than any other U.S. city in a three-year span.
0: So that's what was happening in the background, the world that Nixon would eventually walk into, really far away from the so-called American dream.
5: Was it the American dream come true? Was New York everything that you wanted?
1: Sí, cuando salí a caminar, o sea, me di...
0: Nixon's parents had a connection in New York, a family member who was already living there, but the arrangement they'd made to stay with him fell apart pretty quickly.
1: Entonces, tú sabes que hay un dicho que dice que el muerto a los tres días apesta, ¿verdad? Entonces,
0: Nixon says, there's a saying that the dead start to stink after 3 days, you know. So, the family picked up and moved into a shelter in Midtown Manhattan. That's around the time that Nixon started talking to some of his Venezuelan friends who were living in Denver.
1: Él nos decía que allá sí había trabajo, que sí podíamos ir para allá, que no recibía, que todo eso.
0: There really is a lot of work over here, they told him. So he ended up using the money that he'd saved to buy a one-way ticket to Colorado.
1: Entonces, cuando nos llegó el vuelo, agarramos las maletas y vámonos.
0: A friend took them straight from the airport to a housing complex in Aurora, Colorado, where dozens of Venezuelan migrants were already living. They called it La Nome. Coming up on Latino USA, we trace the history of the Venezuelan Tren de Aragua gang and ask, is it even possible they were in Aurora, Colorado? Stay with us. No te vayas.

0: the weekend is here and all is well, but one thing is missing, and that's the music of Texas. Hey, I'm Matt Minky, and we'll be exploring a wide range of songs by Texas-born and based artists again next week on Notably Texan, a three-hour deep dive into handcrafted playlists comprised entirely of Texas-born, based, and connected singers, songwriters, and musicians. And periodic interviews with the artists, too. Notably Texan returns Monday morning at 11 on KETR.
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2: It's Latino USA. I'm Maria Hinojosa.
3: And I'm Mateo Schimpf, a producer from Colorado Public Radio.
2: Before the break, we looked at the roots of the Tren de Aragua gang and began to question if the accusation against one young man could possibly be true. We continue with our story now.
3: Two months before Nixon arrived in Colorado, a special bulletin had started circulating through the Aurora Police Department. It contained a few pages of densely written information about the Venezuelan gang Tren de Aragua, or TDA for short, plus a handful of photos. An Air Jordan logo, shirtless men sporting tattoos of clocks and trains. To be thorough, an officer with the department also shared recent intel from Homeland Security Investigations, or HSI, to the bulletin. There are 15 to 20 members of Tren de Aragua in Denver and Aurora, he wrote in an email, before adding something else. He'd also heard from someone at ICE. Apparently, TDA had decided to make Denver its headquarters due to sanctuary city policies. It's a window into how the circle was expanding in the game of telephone. Intel, whispers, passing between local police, HSI, ICE. And information about the gang was also coming from the other side of the U.S. border.
4: Lo que sucede con el Tren de Aragua, sus orígenes es eso, ¿no? Yo lo hago una comparación a la extorsión en construcción civil.
2: This is Ricardo Espinosa Cuestas.
4: General de la Policía Nacional del Perú, jefe de la región policial La Libertad. 36 años de servicio operativo, especialidad investigación criminal.
2: He's in charge of a section of the Peruvian National Police. The general's office is in Trujillo, a city along Peru's Pacific coast, and it's the last place that Nixon lived before he came north to the United States. And Trujillo, well, it's become somewhat notorious for its gang activity. There are a lot of businesses in the city, even taxis, that have a sticker in their window or by the cash register, and that sticker lets you know which gang they're paying money to. Like they're being extorted by, let's say, Los Pulpos or La Jauria. Anyway, for a brief moment, the general in Trujillo, Peru, he had a real problem with the gang, Tren de Aragua. Tren de Aragua literally means train from Aragua. And this gang has its roots in a Venezuelan railroad union.
4: Y los orígenes, ahí en Venezuela, se daba la construcción de un tren, de una vía ferroviaria, pero en la zona de Aragua.
2: Union members had turned to crime when government financing for a railway project dried up, and slowly they started to fill up the cells at a state prison called Tocoron. The Venezuelan government had lost control of its prisons by the early 2010s, so government officials enlisted inmates to help straighten things out, basically saying, hey, you guys can run the prison as long as you keep things in check. So, with the Venezuelan government's blessing, Tren de Aragua, the gang, took over the prison, Tocoron.
4: Y efectivamente, por los sistemas de corrupción penitenciarios, ellos tenían la libertad de poder dirigir todo, pero bajo un escudo de protección muy sólido, anillo de seguridad.
2: The gang operated with impunity. Yes, they even built swimming pools and nightclubs inside the prison, and then eventually TDA started operating outside of the prison walls. So tell me how you get to the housing complex in Nome. que en español le dicen nome, ¿verdad? In no. Spanish, they call it nome.
5: Allí vive a mi hermano.
3: Marcos is originally from Venezuela's capital, Caracas. We're not using his real name to protect his identity because of safety concerns. And like Nixon, Marcos moved into La Nome in 2023, and he settled into an apartment on the fourth floor with windows that face out onto the street.
5: Esos edificios estaban alquilando. No era tanto problema para alquilar. Simplemente tener el dinero, firmar el contrato, llevar los documentos necesarios, y todo fue muy rápido.
3: Marcos said the rental process was simple. Bring the money, your documents, sign the contract. La Nome was one of several housing projects in the Denver area owned by CBZ Management. The company's Colorado operations were run by two brothers, Zeb and Shmariahu Bumgarten, who are originally from New York. They bought the building in 2019, and it didn't take long for the city code violations to start piling up. Tenants filed dozens of complaints between 2021 and 2023, so eventually, word started to get around. It was fast and easy to rent an apartment at La Nome. Venezuelan migrants made their way there, happy enough to have a roof over their heads, even if that meant the actual roof was sometimes caving in from water damage.
5: En el 417 vivía una familiar mía, una tía mía con su familia. En el 418 vivía una amiga mía de Colombia. En el 318 se vendía comida.
3: La Nome was home for many Latin American families, a place of community, something that reminded immigrants of the countries they left behind. But La Nome was also a magnet for crime. Marcos remembers the piles of trash, addicts strung out in the lobby, and the building managers who stopped coming around. La Nome was built in a U-shape, four stories of fortress brick walls that wrap around an open courtyard. It was kind of like a cocoon, protected. Kids rode around on tricycles and played soccer in the parking lot. But the building's construction, with its soft middle section, also made it an easy place to hide from cops. And the bad guys, Marco says, eventually showed up.
2: A month after Nixon moved into La Nome, a special task force that investigates stolen cars started to zero in on a series of thefts and fraudulent vehicle tags in North Aurora. In an email chain, a crime analyst with Aurora PD wrote, "A lot of the vehicles are stolen from apartment complexes where a lot of our Venezuelan population is living at." ¿Cómo le llamabas? What did you call that housing complex?
5: Pues le decían Tocorón.
3: La Nome has had many names. People called it Aspen Grove, Fitzsimmons Place. But Nixon knew it as Tocorón. It's unmistakable. The same name as the Venezuelan prison where Tren de Aragua started.
2: ¿Por qué le tenían ese nombre? Why did they call it? Like, it's a housing project and it's being named after a prison in Venezuela.
5: No sé por qué le decían así, pero así le decían, mira.
3: Nixon told us he wasn't sure where the name came from.
5: Yo creo que Tocorón tiene un edificio así que es parecido así a ese.
3: I think it's because the buildings look similar, he said. It's not beyond the stretch of the imagination. Tocorón, like La Nome, is a brutish, rectangular construction with windows and balconies that face out into a courtyard. And for his part, Nixon says he just called it Nome, or home. But as Maria was asking him, his explanation for why other people called it Tocorón struck me as a bit naive. Nixon seemed to be avoiding the most obvious reason. Members of Tren de Aragua were living there. We asked Marcos, Nixon's friend, about Tren de Aragua at La Nome.
5: Cuando llego a La Nome, ¿verdad? Si veía que, no, que la gente decía, no, que yo soy del tren.
3: When I got to La Nome, Marcos said, yeah, I did see that people would say, I'm with Tren.
5: Cuando llegó la gente que llegó y se metió así, que no me da pena decirlo ni miedo tampoco, que fueron venezolanos con mala cabeza.
3: And then new people started showing up. I'm not ashamed to say it, Marcos said. They were Venezuelans with bad intentions. According to Marcos, these people started laying down some new rules in the building. Kids couldn't be out in the hallways after 9. No parties. If a unit opened up, they'd lay claim to it. charging rent themselves.
6: Eran como los nuevos administradores del edificio.
3: Marcos says they were like the new managers of the building. And that's in part because the existing managers, CBZ Management, had essentially abandoned the property. We reached out to their attorneys for comment, but admittedly, it's been a little hard to track them down. One of the brothers, Zev Baumgarten, has made a habit of avoiding Colorado courtrooms, and there was recently a warrant out for his arrest.
2: But back in 2024, this was all quite fresh. In April of that year, Zev received his third court summons for code violations at La Nome. En algún momento, alguien de afuera pensó que de repente tú pudieras ser nada más por vivir en La Nome. Did anyone ever think like him too? He's part of it too. He's part of the trend.
7: Yo creo que sí, porque nada más el hecho de ser hombre y vivir en La Nome ya éramos catalogados así. Todos, ya ahí todos éramos el tren.
3: Eventually, Marco said all the men living at La Nome, including him, were made to feel like members of the gang. But as for all the people walking around saying they were members of TDA, Marcos had his doubts. In Venezuela, he says, a person who belongs to a mafia doesn't just go around announcing it.
7: No, que la gente decía, no, que yo soy del tren, pero mucha gente usó eso como de escudo.
3: They use it as a shield, he told us.
7: Como para decir, yo soy del tren, me tienes miedo, pero realmente no lo eran, o no conocían a nadie de su organización.
3: I'm with Tren de Aragua, so you're scared of me. When really, they weren't part of it, or they didn't even know anyone in the organization.
2: Nixon says he didn't pay a lot of attention to what was going on with other people at La Nome. His life there actually appeared pretty unremarkable. He'd gotten a job working construction, and he was gone for long stretches of the day. Otherwise, Nixon said, I'd get home and I'd shut myself in. Now, it is possible that Nixon might have missed the signs that La Nome was becoming a more dangerous place to live, but he couldn't have missed the fact that his own apartment and the entire building were falling apart. The city had a lot of questions for the management company about all of this. They wanted to know about fires in the building, about those abandoned cars in the parking lot, about the surveillance cameras that weren't working. In June of 2024, the owners of La Nome were asked to provide a representative for a meeting at the FBI office in Denver.
3: But it wasn't to tell them to clean up their act, at least as far as I can tell. The FBI apparently wanted to know more about criminal activity at Zev and Shmariyahu's properties. Also in attendance were members of the Aurora Police Department and the DEA.
2: We don't know exactly what was said at the meeting, but it's an important moment in this game of telephone, where Nixon's name now inches closer to that of Tren de Aragua.
3: Less than a week later, CBZ's attorney, a guy named Walter Slatkin, filed a stolen property report with local police. On June 27th, 2024, it begins, the owners were informed that the Aurora multifamily properties had been forcibly taken over and were in control of individuals claiming to be part of one or more gangs who have immigrated from the country of Venezuela to the city of Aurora, Colorado.
2: The first property listed was La Nome. Now we'll learn what happened after Nixon Azuaje Perez was arrested and why he ended up in a maximum security prison outside of the United States.
3: The dispatch call came in at 4:31 a.m. on the morning Nixon was arrested for picking up spent bullet casings. Shots fired.
8: Pues yo estaba en el frente de mi apartamento. Estaba con mi hermano, estábamos ahí con una amiga también.
3: Aurora police wouldn't give me the 911 calls when I asked for them because the case was still pending. But according to Nixon's arrest affidavit, multiple callers reported a group of people shooting at each other along the first, third, and fourth floors.
8: Y se escuchaba como pegaban los disparos así enfrente de los apartamentos así.
3: Nixon could hear the bullets bouncing off the complex walls. Pieces of brick were exploding and falling onto the floor. Nixon rushed back into his apartment for cover.
8: Pero antes de encerrarnos, o sea, nosotros vimos los casquillos de balas que estaban ahí enfrente.
3: But before he shut himself in, he saw the bullet casings, sitting there, right in front of his apartment door.
8: Por un instinto, nosotros dijimos, vamos a lanzar eso para abajo, no va a venir la policía, nos va a culpar a nosotros, están enfrente del apartamento. Entonces los lanzamos para abajo. Yo le dije, vamos a lanzarlos, y los lanzamos.
3: Kind of on instinct, we said, let's throw those down there because the police are going to show up and they're going to blame us, Nixon said. So we threw them downstairs. Nixon woke up the next morning to the sound of a voice coming through a loudspeaker.
8: Me despierta. Me despierta y me dice que nos van a llenar el apartamento, que...
3: Nixon said the cops had their guns drawn on him when he walked out. But what did we do? He asked.
8: El policía dijo algo así como que un mexicano que vivía abajo le había dicho algo así. Le había dicho que nosotros habíamos lanzado eso para la planta baja.
3: An officer told them that someone who lived downstairs, a Mexican guy, had shown them a video of Nixon cleaning up the spent bullet casings.
8: Él dijo que nosotros estábamos cubriendo a la pandilla, algo así.
3: The arrest affidavit also says that after watching the security footage, the authorities believe that Nixon and Dixon were intentionally picking up shell casings to cover for those involved in the shooting. The brothers were booked in Adams County Jail for tampering with evidence in connection with an attempted homicide.
2: Something else was happening on the day that Nixon was arrested, and it would put him on a direct collision course with the second Trump administration. It's July 28th, 2024. Across Venezuela, people filed into polling stations, ready to cast their vote for the country's next president. That had Venezuelan migrants back in Aurora, Colorado, feeling hopeful. Many of them had left their home country because of President Maduro's failed leadership. A victory for his opponent could mean their eventual return home, maybe sooner rather than later. So these Venezuelans in Colorado gathered at a Target parking lot to watch the results. First by the hundreds, then by the thousands. They waved their country's flag and held signs that said things like, Libertad sin dictadura. The mood was lively, but it was also a little chaotic.
9: There have been reports of shots being fired, but authorities believe that people are shooting into the air. Now, some businesses nearby have closed for safety precautions.
2: And so it didn't take long before people started posting their own accounts on social media. That included City Councilwoman Danielle Jarinski, who you heard from in the last segment. She's the one who berated Denver's mayor for placing migrants at a hotel in Aurora. The morning after the celebration, Jarinski wrote a lengthy post on her Facebook page. It chronicled the gathering from her perspective. Shopping centers invaded, people trapped in their cars, reports of assaults and theft, a police car shot up. Jarinski knew this, she said, in part because of her relationship with officers on the force. And she said that they'd been calling her the night of the celebration to tell her about all of this. But the following day, the Aurora Police Department actually added a post to its official X account, and it denied any claims of rioters or damage caused to property. And no, the department's post said, there is no evidence the gathering was organized by a criminal organization. APD then signed its post, hashtag fact check.
10: I think this is a test.
3: Jarinski was unconvinced.
10: They're here. We know they're here.
3: This is her at a public safety meeting about a week after the parking lot gathering.
10: We think this was a test. And they essentially got away with it.
3: Aurora Mayor Mike Kaufman tried to jump in.
11: Well, I think
10: we can downplay this all we want, but this is just what we believe. Our opinions are not up for debate. There is a gang problem, a huge gang problem. That apartment complexes and areas of our city are being taken over. This is what we believe.
3: Meanwhile, local news outlets were reaching out to Aurora City officials about a tip. Have you gotten any reports from tenants and property owners about the Tren de Aragua gang? A press release from a PR firm called Red Banyan had started going around. It reads, an apartment building and its owners in Aurora, Colorado have become the most recent victims of the Venezuelan gang Tren de Aragua's violence, which has taken over several communities in the Denver area. The release goes on to describe an atmosphere of chaos and criminal activity at apartment complexes. Quote, CBZ Management, a reputable property management firm that owns several of these properties, is at the forefront of the crisis. CBZ Management, the same company that owned La Nome, the crumbling building where Nixon and Dixon lived. In an internal email, one person from the city's marketing department wrote, "This is astonishing. CBZ hired a PR firm?"
2: It is hard to overstate the speed at which all of this was happening. Basically, over the course of 2 months, there was the stolen property report from the owners of La Nome, the shooting, the Target parking lot election celebration, and the alleged takeover of a U.S. city by an international gang, Tren de Aragua. But all of this was only the beginning.
11: Bad things are going to happen, and you're seeing it happen all the time.
2: The U.S. presidential campaign was in full swing during the summer of 2024.
11: To keep our families safe, the Republican platform promises to launch the largest deportation operation in the history of our country.
2: That's then-candidate Trump speaking at the Republican National Convention in Milwaukee. He's still wearing a bandage over his ear from the assassination attempt in Pennsylvania just days earlier. And he was about to get one of his signature talking points for November. He took it from another complex in Aurora owned by CBZ Management, not far from La Nome.
12: New video surfacing today showing a huge problem with what some are calling gang violence at an apartment complex in Aurora.
2: The video of this other building shows armed men marching up the stairs and banging down the door. This exploded the internet. Here's Fox News host Sandra Smith a day after that video hit local newscasts.
13: You look at that video and wow, is there something happening in that city, in that town? I mean, Aurora, just outside of Denver there, people are terrified about what they're seeing.
2: At the end of the TV segment, a graphic flashes onto the screen. Tren de Aragua threat. It linked the gang to more than 100 crimes in the U.S. and alleged that its leaders had been given the green light to open fire on cops. The game of telephone was now expanding uncontrollably. It wasn't just local and federal law enforcement who were whispering the name Tren de Aragua. Now, that name, those three words, were passing through the mouths of politicians, through national media. And with every mention, it became harder for Nixon to distance his name from the gang. Coming up on Latino USA, how a presidential campaign trains its eyes on Aurora, Colorado, and says this small city is a hub for Venezuelan gang members. But is any of it true?
14: One question would be, is it at all possible to figure out, did it come from the local level or did it come straight from DHS, right?
2: Stay with us. No te vayas.
15: A few showers may linger in the area, ending this evening, becoming clear overnight, low 60 to 65. Plenty of sunshine tomorrow, highs reaching 80 to 85. A similar pattern tomorrow night as high pressure continues, lows a little bit cooler, down 55 to 60. Wall-to-wall sunshine Tuesday, around the same temperature with highs 80 to 85. I'm meteorologist Minya Bird, 88.9 KETR.
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2: It's Latino USA. I'm Maria Hinojosa.
3: And I'm Mateo Schimpf, a producer from Colorado Public Radio.
2: Before the break, accusations were running rampant against Venezuelan men who lived in a housing complex in Aurora, Colorado. And now, even Trump decided to jump in and pile on.
11: In Aurora, Colorado, entire apartment complexes are being taken over by armed Venezuela gangs with weapons the likes of which even the military doesn't see.
3: It didn't take long for the rumors about Tren de Aragua to reach President Trump on the campaign trail. This is from a rally in Wisconsin in early September.
11: They're terrorizing residents and they're just menacing the whole state.
3: Back in Aurora, Mayor Mike Kaufman could sense the pot was about to boil over, and he released a statement. Tren de Aragua had not taken over the city. He even got Councilwoman Jarinski to sign on. But by then it was too late. Candidate Trump announced he was coming to Aurora. And Jarinski had earned herself a prime slot.
23: I've said it once, I'm going to say it again. The Democrats didn't realize that it was going to be little old me out of Aurora, Colorado, that exposed the broken immigration system to the entire country.
3: Jarinski spent about 5 minutes warming up the crowd at the Gaylord Rockies Resort in Aurora before giving way to the president.
24: Ladies and gentlemen, please welcome the next president of the United States, President Donald J. Trump.
25: And I'm proud to be an American where at least I know.
2: Trump appeared on stage next to giant mugshots of Venezuelan men in orange jumpsuits. Above each of their photos were the words, Occupied America, TDA gang members in Aurora.
11: I'm announcing today that upon taking office, we will have an Operation Aurora at the federal level to expedite the removals of these savage gangs. And I will invoke the Alien Enemies Act of 1798. Think of that. 1798. This was put there. 1798. That's a long time ago, right? To target and dismantle every migrant criminal network operating on American soil.
2: Who would have ever at that point, basically no one outside of U.S. immigration attorneys and historians had even heard of the Alien Enemies Act. It's very old and very obscure. So Trump decided to give things a catchier, more modern name. Operation Aurora. We all know what happened next.
26: Please raise your right hand and repeat after me. I, Donald John Trump, do solemnly swear.
11: I, Donald John Trump, do solemnly swear that I
2: will. Donald Trump won the presidential election and was officially sworn in on January 20th, 2025. 3 days later, the FBI came out with a report about Tren de Aragua, saying Nicolás Maduro had actually been directing the gang to undermine public safety in the United States. The FBI knew this, that same report said, with medium confidence. Meanwhile, Nixon's legal situation was getting murkier.
3: He and Dixon had bonded out of jail shortly after their arrest, but that didn't mean they were free. The brothers were ambushed by ICE agents at a local probation office where they had gone to get their ankle monitors checked out. That kicked off the beginning of their detention at an ICE facility in Aurora called GEO, named after the private company that runs it.
8: A ella yo le preguntaba siempre porque qué va a pasar con mi caso y ella me decía que sí, que me iba a ayudar, pero nunca vi esa ayuda.
3: According to Nixon, his criminal lawyer kept telling him that the DA didn't have enough evidence against him on the tampering charge, that she was going to help him, but that we had to wait, he said, that she was working on it. I tried reaching out to his lawyer about this, but never heard back. For Nixon, though, it meant his court dates kept getting postponed.
8: Cuando se me vino la corte de nuevo, me fueron a buscar de nuevo. Y ahí sí me dejaron 2 meses allá en el condado de Adams.
3: Every time Nixon had a court date in Adams County for picking up the spent bullet casings, he'd get pulled out of immigration detention and taken to the local jail. When he got back to Geo, guards took him into the hole, an isolated one-bed cell. They put him there, he said, because he was under investigation for being a member of Tren de Aragua.
8: Yo mandaba requests que siempre mandaba requests que por qué a migración.
3: Nixon said he kept filling out these request forms while he was in Geo.
8: Porque yo estaba ahí y porque si yo no era ningún participante de ninguna pandilla ni nada y si lo soy que vengan y me lo confirman.
3: On a little sheet of paper, he'd write, "Why am I here if I wasn't involved with a gang? And if I am, show me the proof." Nixon never got that proof. And admittedly, it's been hard to come by. That surprised me. I just figured that if law enforcement truly thought he was a member of TDA, they shouldn't have anything to hide. But ICE denied my request for evidentiary material regarding Nixon's gang affiliation. The Denver field office director wouldn't even meet me for a cup of coffee. I asked the DA's office in Adams County. They passed and referred me to the Aurora Police Department. APD told me they never fully vetted him as a member of the gang. I called up a former immigration judge and attorney about all this. Her name is Andrea Science.
14: It could have been like any one old person in the police department to say, you know, I heard through the grapevine that Nixon is his name, is a gang member, and they type it into the database and it gets ported over to DHS's accusations about him. And never comes out. Like, nobody investigates it. And then, of course...
3: The Aurora Police Department, of course, had put Nixon's mugshot up on its website, saying they'd arrested a suspected TDA member. Maybe an officer simply typed his name into a gang database, and the label stuck there forever.
14: One question would be, is it at all possible to figure out, did it come from the local level, or did it come straight from DHS, right?
3: It felt like a good person to ask, was someone who talked to a lot of cops.
4: When I made noise about that mass gathering is when the Aurora police officers came forward and said, you need to know who is here.
3: A lot's changed for City Councilwoman Danielle Jarinski since the summer of 2024. For starters, she's now former City Councilwoman Jarinski. She lost her re-election bid last year.
4: There's a gang here called Tren de Aragua that is taking over apartment complexes in Aurora.
3: And she now owns only one bar instead of four. That's where I met up to talk with her. It was around 10 a.m. on a Saturday, and she was busy pouring beers for a handful of regulars who, somewhat awkwardly, were sitting on bar stools right next to me. Over the course of a few months, Jarinski became convinced that both the city and APD leadership were covering up information about Tren de Aragua.
4: It was the officers themselves, but it was rank-and-file officers who started calling me and very discreetly saying, listen, you know, and I knew any one of them could lose their job for talking to me. And officers obviously couldn't just go talk to the media. So that's where I just took a lot of heat, because you have the top brass saying this isn't true and the rank and file guys can't say anything.
5: With the rank and file guys, were they naming Tren de Aragua specifically?
4: Yes. I believed them because there were so many of them telling me this.
3: I thought maybe rank-and-file officers were also telling her about Nixon. So I asked her and mentioned that APD told me they'd never fully vetted him as a member of TDA. She rolled her eyes at me.
4: He was one of the leaders.
5: You think?
4: I know he was.
5: Nixon?
4: Yes.
5: How do you know?
4: That's what the police told me. They know. They all know.
5: Do you remember what evidence that you saw in leadership?
3: It's a little hard to hear what I'm saying. The TVs and music were blaring. But I just asked her, do you remember what evidence you saw of his leadership?
4: Well, what the police told me is it was him and his brother who were pretty much like renting apartments, telling people that they owned apartment complexes.
3: What you probably could have made out in that exchange is my shock. I'd been keeping an open mind about Nixon's TDA affiliation. I even had some of my own questions. But a leader of the gang? After roughly a year of reporting, that was a first. I pulled up a picture of his mugshot because I thought she'd made a mistake. We could not possibly be talking about the same guy.
4: No, it's the brothers I'm thinking of.
5: Nixon and Dixon.
4: Nixon and Dixon.
2: President Trump eventually delivered on Operation Aurora when he invoked the Alien Enemies Act, sending Nixon and 237 other Venezuelan men to El Centro de Confinamiento del Terrorismo, better known as CECOT.
6: The Alien Enemies Act has only two relevant prerequisites here, both of which rely solely on the president's findings in the realm of military conduct and foreign affairs, where the president is due the utmost deference.
2: That's the DOJ attorney, Drew Ensign, arguing on the president's behalf in June of 2025. The ACLU sued the Trump administration over its use of the Alien Enemies Act not long after Nixon ended up in CECOT.
6: It's established and not disputed that TDA is present in over 40 states in this country. That is an extremely broad physical presence. It's also established that they've taken over entire apartment buildings in which they exercise control and are essentially a law unto themselves.
2: Notably, the government lost its first bout in the Fifth Circuit before asking the case to be reheard a few months later. Nixon was swept into the Alien Enemies Act conversation because of his alleged ties to Tren de Aragua. But his deportation actually came through a different channel, a final removal order from an immigration judge.
8: Cuando me llega la corte, yo le pido la deportación a la jueza.
2: Nixon had spent months pursuing a legal pathway to citizenship for undocumented immigrants under 21. But it's a notoriously long and complicated process.
8: Y porque, o sea, tanto tiempo yo esperando la corte, nosotros en sí íbamos a pelear el caso. Yo iba a apelar por mi caso migratorio, mi estatus migratorio, yo lo iba a apelar.
2: He was worn down from all the waiting. There was no clear end in sight for either his criminal case nor his immigration case. When Nixon's next court date came up at GEO, he told the judge, I just want to go home to Venezuela.
8: La jueza me preguntó, ¿está seguro usted de que quiere la deportación? Sí, quiero.
2: The judge granted his request for removal. But as you may recall, the U.S. didn't have diplomatic ties with Venezuela at the time. It's not like there were planes leaving from Denver to Caracas. Instead, Nixon would soon be on his way to El Salvador. The detention facility was crawling with federal law enforcement, ICE, HSI, DEA.
8: Toman fotos con drone, helicóptero y todo. Toda una película.
2: They were taking lots of pictures, he said, with drones, helicopters. It was like they were making a whole movie out there. The next day, when they finally boarded the plane, Nixon said every other seat had an immigration agent in it. They were not allowed to open the window shades. When he asked the officers where they were going, the agents told him it was a surprise.
8: Y nos decían que era una sorpresa. Una sorpresa.
2: Nixon says there's turbulence while the plane is getting ready to land for a second time, so he's able to crack open the window shade just a bit, hoping to get a peek.
8: Y cuando levantamos la ventana del avión decía Aeropuerto Internacional San Salvador.
2: And he was able to make out a sign. It said San Salvador International Airport.
8: Y habían bastantes salvadoreños en el avión. Y pensamos que iban a dejar los salvadoreños nada más, porque empiezan bajando los salvadoreños primero, por nombre.
2: Okay, he thinks, well, there are Salvadoran guys on the plane, maybe they're just letting them off. And he's right. Agents start calling out the names of Salvadoran men in alphabetical order.
8: Y de repente nos empiezan a sacar uno por uno a los venezolanos.
2: But then they begin calling the names of Venezuelan men. And Nixon says, at that time, some of the Venezuelans actually try to resist, but it's pointless. One by one, with their heads pushed way down, ICE agents lead them off the plane. Next week on the show, we get closer to the truth. Was Nixon a part of Tren de Aragua, or was it all a lie? That's it for today. Our show was reported and produced by Mateo Schimpf and myself, edited by Laura Perez, with editorial supervision by Penny Le Ramirez and editorial support by Megan Verley. Our field producer in Peru was Milagro Salazar with Convoca Peru. This series is a collaboration between Latino USA, Colorado Public Radio, and Futuro Investigates. It was mixed by Mateo Schimpf. Fernanda Echavarri is our managing editor. Nancy Trujillo is our production manager. Special thanks to Rachel Estabrook with the Portland Press Herald and Chuck Murphy with Colorado Public Radio. The Latino USA team also includes Julia Caruso, Rebecca Ibarra, Reynaldo Leaños Jr., Stephanie LeBeau, Glorimar Marquez, Julieta Martinelli, JJ Carubin, and Levi Sharp. Benny Le Ramirez and I are executive producers. I'm your host, Maria Hinojosa. No te vayas. Chao.
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12: This week on Listening to America with Clay Jenkinson, author and explorer Dennis Beliveau talks with Clay about his epic journey along the entire Silk Road in the footsteps of Marco Polo. Dennis and his traveling companion Francis O'Donnell needed 70 visas to make the immense journey, none of it by airplane, much of it on foot, horse, camel, and whatever fortunate rides they could muster along the way. They traveled with what Beliveau calls reckless bravado and a lot of testosterone through Turkey, Iran, Afghanistan, India, Tibet, and China, among other nations. They were, so far as anyone knows, the first people ever to retrace the entire Marco Polo journey. The result was a PBS documentary and excellent book, In the Footsteps of Marco Polo. All of this and more on the next Listening to America.
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15: Live from NPR News in Washington, I'm Linda Kenyon. There's less than 1 month to go before the 2026 midterm elections, and NPR's Domenico Montanaro reports the political landscape appears to be changing more in favor of Democrats.
16: History isn't kind to the president's party in midterm elections, and this year is shaping up to be no different. Negative views of the economy and the Iran war have created a tough environment for swing district Republicans. Democrats are the favorites to pick up control of the House, and the Senate appears to be within reach. That isn't something that was thought possible at the beginning of the cycle. But while Democrats are in the driver's seat, there are lots of reasons for why their gains may be limited. Redistricting has helped insulate Republicans to an extent. Most of the districts that are competitive are in places Trump won in 2024, and the Democratic Party remains unpopular. Domenico Montanaro, NPR News, Washington.
15: The Justice Department is moving hundreds of detainees who are awaiting trial near Atlanta to a detention center several hours away. Legal groups and Democratic lawmakers say the transfer unlawfully cuts people off from their lawyers, and that's not all. NPR's Kristen Wright reports.
27: Attorneys for the detainees say the U.S. Marshals Service's decision to move their clients almost 200 miles to a detention center in South Georgia separates them from family and is a violation of their constitutional right to legal counsel. The detainees are all facing federal criminal cases. The Marshals Service plans to transfer about 400 people by the end of the month, according to the nonprofit Federal Defender Program. It tells NPR 20 to 30 of its clients have already been moved. The group's executive director says attorneys traveling 6 hours round trip and meeting by video with clients would restrict their right to counsel and estimates it'll cost taxpayers. Georgia Public Broadcasting reports the Marshals Service said in a statement the decision's based on, quote, diverse challenges to ensure safe and secure confinement. Kristen Wright, NPR News.
15: Violent Israeli settlers have carried out multiple attacks against Palestinians in the Israeli-occupied West Bank in recent days. The increase in attacks coincides with the start of the olive harvesting season. Here's NPR's Kat Lonsdorf.
0: Israeli settlers burned dozens of olive trees owned by a Palestinian family south of East Jerusalem on Saturday, according to local officials. The day before, in separate incidents, Israeli settlers attacked Palestinian farmers near Nablus, while masked settlers carrying bats also attacked a group of Israeli human rights activists trying to protect Palestinians as they harvested olives near Bethlehem. The United Nations has documented significant spikes in settler attacks in the West Bank during olive harvesting season in recent years, with an overall rise year over year in general. Israel says it condemns such attacks, but there are usually few consequences for the Israelis who carry them out. Kat Lonsdorf, NPR News, Tel Aviv.
15: Two people have been killed, dozens injured during a block party in southern Georgia. You're listening to NPR News. The Coast Guard says it is still trying to account for the six people who were aboard a medical plane that crashed off Nantucket early yesterday. The jet was traveling from Bermuda to Boston when it lost contact with air traffic control. Paul Kinerney from member station WBUR in Boston has more.
1: The Coast Guard has located jet debris 20 miles off Nantucket. Rear Admiral Matt Lake describes the search as a rescue operation, but did say they would continue to update the next of kin as the operation unfolds.
17: This is a large and demanding search area. Our crews are employing fixed-wing aircraft, helicopter, boats, and cutters to search the area and will continue to evaluate all available information as our operation progresses.
1: Lake said they are working with Massachusetts officials to dispatch crafts equipped with sonar to scan the ocean floor. The Coast Guard says they plan to search until they're confident they will not find any survivors. For NPR News, I'm Paul Kinerney in Boston.
15: The White House exhibit that has just gotten a new makeover called the People's House, adjacent to the White House, has overhauled its replica of the Oval Office. It now looks like President Trump's Oval Office, complete with gold accents, included gilded frames, trophies, and other knickknacks. There's also a copy of the Declaration of Independence, just like in the president's actual office. The exhibit is the same size as the real Oval Office, and visitors are often startled to see about how small it really is. The White House Historical Association created this Oval Office exhibit. I'm Linda Kenyon, NPR News in Washington.
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19: Partly cloudy this evening with skies clearing overnight, low 60 to 65. Wall-to-wall sunshine tomorrow, breezy, high near 82. Clear tomorrow night as high pressure continues to sit in place, low 55 to 60. Wall-to-wall sunshine Tuesday as high pressure continues, high near 82 once again. A similar pattern continues for the rest of the week as high pressure remains in place. I'm meteorologist Minya Bird for 88.9 KETR.
20: Hello, everyone, and welcome to this very special edition of Listening to America. I have the honor of speaking today with Dennis Beliveau, who is an amazing fellow, came here to interview me about Lewis and Clark for some young people's curricula, and that was just the beginning. Then I learned that he had followed the footsteps of Marco Polo all the way, which is an astonishing thing, and I have his book in front of me, The Companion to the Public Television Series, In the Footsteps of Marco Polo, by Dennis Beliveau and your friend Francis O'Donnell. So welcome.
21: Thank you.
20: Reading the preface, you know, we're recording this in early April 2026 when the United States is at war with Persia, with Iran, which I suppose is upsetting to you for a whole range of reasons, partly because you were there. And you mentioned in your book that the wars in Iraq and the war in Afghanistan used up a lot of worldwide goodwill towards the United States, including in that part of the world. And here we are again, Dennis, this bombing campaign not authorized by the Congress of the United States, really one of the most disturbing events of my lifetime, and I'm sure it is for you too.
21: Yeah, especially, you know, the Easter morning tweet
11: And then even worse was on Monday morning that he's going to wipe out the whole civilization of Persia, which is just
20: right. Stone Age where they belong, we were told. You know, oh my goodness. So we can't get lingering there, but I know that you've been there.
11: Yes.
20: But you've been to Iran.
11: Yes.
20: You know that part of the world. You know that this is an extraordinarily ancient and glorious set of civilizations that the people of the United States don't really know very well and stereotype and miscaricature all the time.
11: Yes. And the hospitality and the warmth and generosity of the people. And I've been a lot of places in the world. It's just not surpassed. The Iranian people were just the most friendly and hospitable. And they would come up to us and they would say, you know, where are you guys from? They saw that we were different. And we would joke with them. We would say, we're from a famous English-speaking country. And they would say, Canada, New Zealand, Australia. They would go through the litany of English-speaking countries and never say the United States. And then we would say, no, we're Americans. And they would look over their shoulders to see if anybody was watching. And they would say, we love America. We can't stand these guys. They make us come to these demonstrations. Like, you know, there's hardliners, of course, but the majority, and you've heard this over the last few weeks since this war started, the majority of Iranians are young. They want to be integrated into the world. They want freedoms. Everything that they are illegally are watching on their phones, they want a piece of that.
20: You know, it just strikes me that you have special credibility on this question because the dehumanization of the other is, of course, it's a human thing. Almost all tribal peoples, including our own, do this. But having been there and seen parts of the world that most Americans can't even contemplate, much less ever plan to go to, you have a perspective that I think is really important. You're a photographer, an explorer, a writer. I just read again, technical scuba dives, 600 dives in the Mesoamerican Reef, that you have also worked in a dig in southwestern France unearthing a centuries-old Christian monastery. You've had quite an extraordinary life, and now you're slumming it with Lewis and Clark. So there you go, man. But I'm so eager to talk to you. Now, your book, I love it. I wish everyone could have it in front of them, In the Footsteps of Marco Polo. It's a kind of a coffee table book, but it's very well written. And in your preface, you say that in 1958, Ronald Latham, a translator of Marco Polo, said this: some stretches of the trail Marco Polo blazed were trodden by no other European foot for over 600 years, not perhaps till the opening of the Burma Road during World War II. So you were doing something that theoretically nobody had ever done.
11: Yeah, that, and, you know, there's always been controversy about Marco Polo. People have, since his own time, debated, oh, did he ever actually go? There's, you know, one British scholar has the premise that he held himself up in Istanbul and was just interviewing other Silk Road travelers. And even in his own lifetime, his nickname in Venice was Il Milione, which means Marco the Millions, because he described everything in China in terms of millions. I saw a city with a million people. The Yangtze River has a million boats on it. And Venice had less than 100,000 people at that time. Paris and London even less. So Europeans just couldn't fathom how could this civilization, one, be so vastly wealthy, in many ways more progressive and advanced than them. So he gets this nickname. And even today in Italy, when a child fibs to their parents, they say, stop being Marco Polo.
20: Really?
11: Yeah.
20: So he was the Carl Sagan of his time. Billions and billions. And people are like, no, because they had never thought of density of population of that sort. And they knew very little about the Far East and China. And what they knew was not very accurate. But an ancient, mysterious, self-referential civilization. I mean, I think he made the journey. I think you do, too.
11: No doubt.
20: His father and uncle had also done something of this sort.
11: Yeah, well, that's the interesting part. Is like Marco Polo is, his story is a classic fairy tale. Joseph Campbell would have called it the monomyth or the hero's journey.
20: Hero's journey.
11: Yeah, so he's just a teenager. Well, when he was young, when he was just a baby, his dad leaves on a trading mission to the east, to Turkey. And then they keep traveling. Him and his uncle keep traveling. And they get to Bukhara in today's Uzbekistan. They meet an envoy of Kublai Khan who says, oh, Kublai would love to meet some Latins. Come with me. I guarantee your safety. Come with me to meet the Khan. Now, Europeans, this is, you know, they know who the Mongols are. This is the boogeyman. Everybody knows who they are. But here these guys have a chance to go meet him. So they go, they have this experience, and they're gone for 15 years, right?
20: That's the father and uncle.
11: Father and uncle.
20: 15 years. And they meet the Kublai Khan?
11: Yeah, they meet Kublai Khan, who tells them that he has an interest in Christianity. He gives them a letter for the Pope and says, all right, go back to Europe, go see the Pope, and then come back to me with 100 priests who are learned in the seven arts. And so now the Polos have this mission for them, you know, Catholics of the time. This is a holy mission to bring Christianity to the Far East. So they make their way home. Marco's mom has died by this time. He's living with relatives. So it's the classic orphan. His dad shows up and is talking about Asia and China and Kublai Khan. What happened is the Pope had died. So they wait for 2 or 3 years. And to this day, that absence of a pope for those 2 or 3 years is the reason why they lock the cardinals in the Sistine Chapel, because

0: cardinals in the Sistine Chapel because they couldn't elect a new pope. So we can't go another 3 years without a pope. So the Polos wait for a couple of years. Marco's now about 17. And they decide, we can't wait any longer. We're going to go back. And they take young Marco with them. He was kind of like just a tag along. Maybe because of his youth, he's obviously, you know, has a keen eye for detail. He's a great storyteller. By the time it takes them about 3.5, 4 years to get back to China, by the time they get there, he's speaking fluent Mongol, which his dad and uncle would have learned when they were there. Persian, for sure. Some Turkish. It's debatable whether he knew Chinese, but he picks up 3 or 4 languages. He gets there, he meets Kublai Khan, and this is all according to Marco's book, and we'll get into that about his ghostwriter a little bit. But he meets Kublai, and Kublai recognizes in this young man great ability to tell stories and entertain them, and he puts him to work as an emissary. And for the next 17 years, Marco travels the Mongol Empire, and he would go and live with the people and see the people and then come back to report to Kublai their marriage practices, their sexual practices, their wealth, their products and resources. That's part of the reason why he was able to travel and see so much.
1: So Dennis, you're telling me a bunch of amazing things. I just want to step back. Number one, his dates are 1254 to 1324, roughly.
0: Yeah.
1: But the journey, the great, fabulous, epic hero's journey, 1271 to 95.
0: Correct.
1: The Kublai must have been deeply impressed with Marco Polo.
0: Deeply impressed. And in a way, it goes with Mongol thinking. They're a foreign occupying power of China. To have these European emissaries come and bend the knee in the court would have given him great prestige in the eyes of the Chinese. And it was known the Mongols always had foreigners in their courts. They had Muslims and, you know, Persians, and even their confederation of armies, which was under Kublai's grandfather, Genghis Khan, was a mix of tribes. It rings true that Marco would have been accepted.
1: It's truly extraordinary. So he got to Xanadu?
0: Well, yeah, he goes to Xanadu first, because by the time they get to China, it's summertime. And Xanadu was Kublai's summer palace retreat.
1: Oh, that's the summer palace. What's his main palace?
0: He moved the capital from Karakoram in Mongolia to Beijing. So at that time, it was called Khan Balak, the city of the Khan.
1: Xanadu is the summer palace. I'm channeling my inner Coleridge here. In Xanadu did Kublai Khan a stately pleasure dome decree, where Elf the sacred river ran through caverns measureless to man down to a sunless sea. Magnificent poem by Samuel Taylor Coleridge in the Romantic era. Of course, he was never there. He claimed that this was an opium-based dream based on research he was doing. Did you get to Xanadu?
0: Yes, we went. I've been there a couple of times now. But in the 90s, when we were there, it was chained up. The Chinese were not recognizing the Yuan dynasty. It was a foreign occupation of China. They weren't celebrating it. Now they do, because it's popular in the world. So now they've opened it up and they've built a museum there. So when we were there, we had to climb a fence at 2 o'clock in the morning and go into the ruins.
1: So you're trespassing.
0: We trespassed. Yeah. We broke.
1: Not arrested. Were you ever arrested on your journey?
0: We were arrested a few times. Yeah. even in Iran too.
1: We'll come back to that. So,
0: okay.
1: I mean, it's shocking to me. So how many miles altogether did you and Francis put in?
0: We put in close to 33,000 miles without flying.
1: Without getting on an airplane?
0: We flew from New York to Venice, and then we traveled from Venice all the way to China and then back. And then the next flight we took was from Venice back home. We figured, you know, now's the time. Right now we could be the first ones. And again, there was all this controversy. Somebody had just written a book that Marco Polo never did his journey. So the science behind what we were trying to do was, well, you know, we can research this from a library somewhere, or we can go and put boots on the ground and see what we see. Let's compare. Let's use Marco Polo's book like you would use a travel guide and go every single place he went and compare. Do they still eat raw meat in that village? Does that tribe still have polygamy? Does it take 7 days to cross that valley by horseback?
1: Fabulous. Need to take a short break here. I'm talking to Dennis Beliveau about this extraordinary journey he made back in 1993 and the book that you can all get and a documentary you can watch in the footsteps of Marco Polo. Stay tuned, everyone. We'll be back in just a moment.

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5: A few clouds out this evening, becoming clear overnight, low 60 to 65. Plenty of sunshine out tomorrow, breezy, high near 82. Clear tomorrow night with lows dropping down 55 to 60. Abundant sunshine Tuesday, highs topping out at 82 once again. As high pressure continues, we'll see a similar pattern through the end of the week, if not longer, bringing more days of sunshine. I'm meteorologist Minya Bird, 88.9 KETR.

0: Welcome back to this really interesting edition of Listening to America. I'm Clay Jenkinson. I'm talking with Dennis Beliveau. Your journey following the footsteps of Marco Polo. It's amazing to me that this thing happened in the late 13th century, and yet nobody had done it so far as we know in its completeness, including National Geographic, which is not for the faint of heart. That's a serious organization with a lot of money and backing and great photographers. Nobody had managed to do this till you and your friend Francis O'Donnell did it. You came back, wrote a book, made film. Do you have any detractors? Did anyone try to beat up on your trip and say, oh, they didn't do it either?
1: No, because we had the proof. We had the receipts when we got back. But before we left, there was plenty of, you know, why?
0: Friends of yours and family must have said, are you nuts?
1: Yeah. Yeah. There was some of that. My parents were very supportive, but, you know, scared. Of course,
0: you know, this is some really difficult parts of the world. And we think in the United States as a nation with a kind of a centralized set of due processes and rule of law. And if you got in trouble, you would have the habeas corpus and so on. In the rest of the world, there's very light overarching jurisdiction. And there are many regions which are tribal and don't necessarily like each other, or even share the same dialects. So you're moving through, I think, scores of cultures, not just a few.
1: Scores.
0: How often were you in trouble in one sort or another?
1: Quite a bit, but it was amazing. There's, you know, in that part of the world, there's an expression called bakshish.
0: Bakshish.
1: It's paying off a bribe. So, you know, we learned that it was best to pay the bribe immediately before you get to the police station, because then you're only, if you're dealing with just one or two officers, when you get to the police station, there's 20 of them. So bribe them as soon as you can to get away. And there was a lot of that. But, you know, when we were in Iran, I had my sleeves rolled up and it was Ramadan. And that drew attention.
0: You violated an important culture code.
1: I didn't imagine that. So that drew the police to us. And then once they saw our passports, they were fascinated, two Americans. And so that brought us into the police station. And, you know, they kept us for about 6 or 8 hours and just to trying to figure out what to do with us, because we had valid visas, which was another story how we got those. They didn't want to let us in. It was really, really a hard thing to do. But by chance, when we were in Uzbekistan, the country had just opened up and we were going every day. Uzbekistan was still the most Soviet of the Soviet republics. And they had a rule that you needed a visa to travel within the country between cities.
0: Even within the country.
1: Within the country. So if you were in Samarkand and you wanted to go to Tashkent, you needed a visa. We were in Tashkent. We were trying to get visas down to the border of Afghanistan. And they were just giving us the runaround. And we went in to the Minister of Culture and Islamic Guidance or something like that. And the minister said, listen, we have a very important man coming from UNESCO. We're trying to get UNESCO observation as a World Heritage Site for our sites. He's coming to evaluate us, and you have to leave us alone for the next week. So we said, okay. The next day, there was only two or three restaurants in the town. So we went to a restaurant for lunch, and in walks the Minister of Islamic Culture and this tall European guy, and they sit at the table right next to us.
0: Oh,
1: and we, you know, we're trying not to make eye contact.
0: Right.
1: And we hear the guy, the European guy, say, I am from Venice, and I am a very big Marco Polo fan. And Marco Polo came through this area. Do you know it? So the minister was like, yes, and here's the money.
0: These two guys.
1: Yeah. So he invites us over to the table. We tell this guy what we're doing, and he's, wow, what a fan. So we got our visas that day from the Uzbeks. But fast forward 10 months later, he's the reason why we were able to get into Iran, because the Iranians did not want to let us in. Two Americans with camera equipment, you know, they thought we were CIA. We got that a lot. But he got us in because also Iran gets millions of dollars from UNESCO for their World Heritage Sites.
0: Interesting. So a super type A person would want to get all the visas and everything handled before ever leaving New York. You can't do that. You have to wing it, and you have to have patience, and you have to have perseverance, and there are going to be setbacks. And there are going to be times when you're cooling your heels. I'm sure there were times when you were terrified that you might be arrested or worse.
1: Yes.
0: This requires a really interesting spirit. Did you take it with you, or did you learn it en route?
1: I think we kind of learned it a little bit. You know, we met in college, Fran and I, and we had done quite a few expeditions together. So we both had this love of history and cultures and the world. So our film, we try to make ourselves a little greener than we are, just for dramatic purposes. We had that in us. And you're right. You couldn't get, you know, it was impossible to get the visas, because most countries say, what month are you going to be there? have no idea. I have no, what if we get stuck over here? And we nearly got stuck in Afghanistan because of snow. Like we were there much later because we had visa problems. We always had visa problems on the border. In fact, I almost entitled my book, Marco Polo Never Needed a Visa. He traveled the Mongol Empire. It was one giant country in essence. And we needed 24 visas to cross these modern nation states.
0: 24 visas. And you say the word bribery. That's a pretty strong word. But the idea that cash or some other gifts need to be
1: exchanged, cash, a bottle of vodka,
0: as a way of licensing your travels.
1: Yes. There was a lot of backsheesh.
0: Backsheesh. You know, I'm a fan of the work of Richard Francis Burton, the 19th century explorer in Africa. And, you know, there are a lot of parallels between what you're doing and what Burton did. He's one of the most amazing figures of history.
1: Yeah.
0: But he didn't go where you went. If he'd thought about it, he probably would have wanted to try this because he was a fearless sort of man. I'm looking at the picture of the two of you, you and Fran on the back of the book. Mm. You look like a couple of ruffians. You're bearded. You know, you could pass in some of these cultures as not necessarily a Yankee, right?
1: Yeah. Well, in fact, when we were in Afghanistan, it was during the Civil War, one of the most dangerous times in that sad history of that country's last 50 years. And we traveled with the Mujahideen, and they made us dress in the local garb, and so the shalwar kameez and the hats, and just because they knew we were going to be traveling through some towns that we later found out were Al-Qaeda. But at the time, they just said, oh, there's some Arab guys, and, you know, you don't want to be seen in there. So we dressed as Mujahideen, and we had to carry AK-47s. And
0: whoa.
1: Yeah. And we were captured during a firefight. We were trying to see the ancient city of Balkh, which Alexander the Great married Darius's daughter, Roxana, in. And Marco Polo, just like we were following in Marco Polo's path, and he was our hero. When you read Marco Polo's book, Alexander is his hero. So he says, I'm here where Alexander was. You can feel he's having a similar experience. So we're trying to get to this town that Marco described, this ancient site. Luckily, we were with Tajiks, and those were the Mujahideen guys we were with. And we drove into a firefight between the Uzbeks and the Hazaras, which are another tribal group. And we were captured, held at gunpoint for a few hours. They took our bodyguards away. They took all our guns away. I just immediately, as we were being pulled from the Jeep, had my camera around my neck and just started yelling, BBC, BBC, journalist, BBC, journalist. I didn't know if they knew the BBC, but I thought maybe there was a chance. And they recognized that we were different. So they separated us from our bodyguards. And we're literally in the middle. I mean, this incoming. We didn't know what happened to our bodyguards. They eventually brought us into a room and kept us there for a few hours. And then our guys came back and we saw they had their guns back and they let us go. And we made our way to the site. And they were like, we're going to go to the site. We were like, yeah, maybe, you know, maybe today's not such a great day to go to see. They were like, no, there was like a mission. We have to go to get to Balkh. One time I was in China, and this was in the 90s. It's this great migration of the farmers, peasants, coming into the cities of flooding. And we saw that firsthand. The train stations are just with people just coming into the cities. And we were running to get a train somewhere. And I literally saw somebody die in front of me. And then maybe 10 paces further from there, a woman giving birth on the floor of the train station. Within a couple of steps, the full cycle of life right there on the train floor, you know. It was an amazing experience. It really
0: was. Oh my, I'm just enjoying every bit of this. I'm talking to Dennis Beliveau about your travels and your book In the Footsteps of Marco Polo. Let's just back up here. Marco Polo on this journey, 1271 to 95, so the end of the 13th century, gone all that time, comes back, and then in 1298, at the very end, 3 years after he's back, he's in prison in Genoa, and there in prison, he dictates his travels to another person. Why didn't he write them himself?
1: Right. You know, that's a great question. He says that he sent for his notes, so we know he was literate. Right. We know he was capable of writing, and that he was keeping notes during his travels. But I think he was pressured into it by his cellmate, this ghostwriter, Rustichello of Pisa, who had some fame as a romance writer of Arthurian tales.
0: Arthurian travels, right?
1: Yeah, yeah. And in fact, the prologue to Marco Polo's book in the 19th century, some scholar went back and found Rustichello's works. And the prologue is almost verbatim for one of his Arthurian tales.
0: So having heard this authentic tale, then when he's writing fiction about Arthur, he brings in much the same language. Yeah.
1: And when you read Marco Polo's book, you can tell the difference. Marco gives you the price of a chicken in China, and Rustichello talks about levitating churches and all these, you know. So there's a lot of myth that people in Europe would have had about the East. You know, people didn't know anything. And so there's the story of Prester John. I don't know if you ever heard of Prester John.
0: Of course, yes.
1: So that has to get into the book. People, if Marco doesn't mention it, he wouldn't have been believed to have been there. So, but we think that's the hand of Rustichello more than Marco putting in those tales. So it really was a collaboration. They write it in this conversational style that became popular in the Middle Ages. I think even Galileo's books are like he's talking to a friend.
0: They're dialogues.
1: They're dialogues. And they even at some points, oh, I forgot to tell you. And then Marco, you know, goes back 3,000 miles and tells you about Kashmir, even though he's in China. But it was a literary device at the time.
0: So, you know, Prester John is a famous sort of Middle Ages character, and is almost like an elusive people looking for him, like looking for David Livingstone. And if you go that world and you don't look for Prester John, you're not authentic, right?
1: Exactly. And for the Europeans, like, it's hard for us to fathom what the Mongols represented to the Europeans, to the minds of the Europeans. This army that came out of nowhere. For centuries, you know, it's almost the end of the Crusades. They've been for 200 years. Christian Europe has been fighting this holy war with the Muslims in the Near East, and then this phantom army comes out of nowhere and decimates Islam, something that Europe couldn't do for two centuries. And who are these guys? This cavalry that's just conquering the world, and they were scared. And the Mongols nearly did it, and they would have taken Europe. Except for the Great Khan died back in Karakorum, and all the armies turned around because all the generals wanted to be the next Khan. So they stopped their advance on Europe and they raced back to Mongolia. So that one death saved Western civilization.
0: So the West is saved by a dynastic competition between the proto-successors of the Great Khan.
1: Yeah.
0: If he had lived and they'd gone forward, they might have conquered all of Europe, and we'd have a very different history.
1: Yeah, they were in Poland, they were in Austria. I mean, they were at the gates of Western Europe.
0: Amazing. So, and as I listen to you, Dennis, I'm thinking of three things. First of all, Marco Polo is an explorer. You know, and explorers are really interesting. Lewis and Clark, that's how we met. John C. Fremont, Richard Francis Burton, Columbus, Magellan, etc. And part of his mission is just exploration and the glory and joy of exploration. But there's also, of course, a commercial element, because Venice is one of the commercial capitals of the world, and it's sort of on the portal towards the world of Asia. Venice has an empire at this time, and so on. And so that's got to be an element here, too, because same reason Columbus was on his searches, we're trying to bring in exotic things from Asia into Europe. And then finally, there's this missionary angle of it, that the Khan wants Marco Polo's people to come back and bring these 100 Catholic priests or Catholic theologians to find out what's going on with that strange Western religion, and is there something in it that would be useful to us here in the Mongol Empire? Are those the three basic elements of what he's doing?
1: I would, but I would say the mercantile aspect is his real driving force.
0: Right, of course.
1: Unlike Columbus or Da Gama or those other guys that were really, you know, going to bring Christians to the heathens and plant an imperial flag for the king. The Polos were, in a great sense, very modern. They were three merchants trying to go to China to make money.
0: Right. We'll see what we can do here.
1: Yeah. That's a very modern reason for traveling the world even today. I think that is, and in a sense, that's Marco's saving grace in history. You know, nobody's pulling down a statue of Marco Polo, unlike the other explorers that what's happening today. Because first of all, they were not successful in bringing the 100 priests. So that aspect fell away fairly quickly.
0: Which is probably good.
1: Yeah, I think, you know, for his reputation, for sure. I mean, who knows? Kublai was his mother was a Nestorian Christian. So he had some interest in Christianity, and there might have been a political bent on why he was interested in bringing these priests, because there was a schism in his court between the Taoist and the Confucianist and the Buddhist. So what's going to be the state religion of the Yuan dynasty? Well, you know, let me throw a curveball. I'm going to bring these Christians over and, you know, show you who the king is. So there could be that aspect of it as well. But I think because the Polos were merchants and Marco, I mean, his book, in many cases, it could be read as a merchant's guidebook. Get to this town, you can buy lapis lazuli. Get over here is where they have the best silk. This is where you, you know, so it could be read like that. But because he's observant and he's charming and he has a keen eye for detail, he also gives you this incredible human geography of all the tribes and people that he encountered that we don't get, as Ronald Latham said, for another 600 years.
0: So a couple of things here before we go to our next break, Dennis. One is that you mentioned Da Gama. You know, many of these explorers inspired epics, giant epics, Portuguese or in English or in Italian. There's no epic of Marco Polo, so far as I know.
1: No, there's not.
0: How serious has the skeptical view been that not all of this is true and maybe none of it is true? That you hear that from time to time. Has that affected the credibility of the story?
1: Probably over the centuries, as I said, you know, even in his own lifetime, people didn't believe them. But in the 19th century, a great British scholar, Sir Henry Yule, here's the thing. Marco writes his book 200 years before Gutenberg and the printing press. So there's one manuscript that him and Rustichello create in jail. And then, you know, that manuscript is lent to, usually they were monks that were copying.
0: Right.
1: In monastery. So that's lent to somebody who makes a copy, and that copy is made of copy. And, you know, so there's 100 early manuscripts and no two are alike.
0: 100 early manuscripts that are all
1: at least,
0: done in scriptoria, handmade.
1: Handmade. This one's been translated from Latin to French. This one is from German to there's one even in Gaelic.
0: Wow.
1: Yeah.
0: There must be mistakes of transmission and
1: mistakes.
0: Then interpolations and
1: dates are wrong. Dates are wrong. This story is in this manuscript, but not in that manuscript. So in the 19th century, Henry Yule sat down, took these all these manuscripts, and he was a genius.
0: What a fabulous piece of scholarship, too.
1: Yeah, incredible. It took him years. But also, this is at the time of the British Raj. So there's all these, you know, the great game. There's all these British explorers like Burton going out. Burton was known to, like, dress up as a Muslim and he went into
0: Mecca. He penetrated Mecca in disguise as a Darwish.
1: Yeah. Stained his skin with some sort of berry or something like that. So Yule he was a colonel in India at some point. So he knew all those guys and he had correspondence with them. So as he's putting together Marco Polo's book, a translation of all the different manuscripts, he's corresponding with all these people in Asia, these British explorers and military folks who were out there. So it's really that is the Bible, Yule's version, the 19th century Yule's version. That's what we carried with us during our travels.
0: That's what I want to bring up as soon as we come back from a break. I'm having a wonderful conversation about the book and travels in the footsteps of Marco Polo, Dennis Bellevaux, my friend who was in North Dakota not so long ago, and I hope we do more projects together. When we come back, I want to ask you about how you travel in the footsteps of Marco Polo. What's your guidebook? We'll be back in just a moment.

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3: Skies clear out overnight tonight, low 60 to 65. Plenty of sunshine tomorrow, no clouds expected, high 80 to 85. Clear tomorrow night, low 55 to 60. Wall-to-wall sunshine Tuesday, high 80 to 85. More days of sunshine expected through the end of the week as high pressures forecast to continue to sit in place. I'm meteorologist Minya Bird for 88.9 KETR.
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0: Welcome back to this special edition of Listening to America. I'm talking with Dennis Beliveau. Dennis, you know, I meet people in my travels who say, oh, my husband and I, or my wife and I went on the Silk Road. We followed the Silk Road. And you know, that must just sound like so bougie to you. Like they drip in and out, they have yurts and tents and, you know, it's glamping. And they think, oh, we are explorers. I'm guessing you and Francis would say, they have no idea of what this means.
1: No idea. If you Googled In the Footsteps of Marco Polo, there's like a million articles of somebody who went from Xi'an to Beijing on the tour bus.
0: Right.
1: Wrote a story about following in the footsteps of Marco Polo. So yeah, there's something that has been lost to us in the modern age. You could go to the airport, get on a plane, and 14 hours later, you're in Beijing. There's even that expression, the slow boat to China. Well, we took the slow boat to China. Traveling overland the way we did, I call it the Doppler effect of overland traveling. So you know the Doppler effect, how sound waves move. And so what happens when you travel overland that's lost to us? You're in a country, they serve you a meal, you take a bite of the rice, and there's a spice. You taste a little hint of a spice, and you're that's interesting. Didn't have that in the last country. And then you get to the next country and it's stronger. And then you get to the next country and it permeates everything that they cook because that's where that spice is cooked and or grown. And then you leave that country and it starts to fade. And then you start to pick something else.
0: So it works out in concentric circles of influence. And then you reach a point, some kind of permeated demarcation into the next one.
1: Exactly. Or it's the language. I mean, we studied Turkish. Turkish is the lingua franca of the Silk Road today. In Polo's time, it would have been Farsi, but today it's Turkish. So, you know, a lot of people don't realize Turkish is the 9th or 10th most spoken language on the planet. So all those stands, Uzbekistan, Kazakhstan, Turkmenistan, I mean, they all speak a dialect of Turkish. Even all the way into Western China, the Uyghur people are Turkic. So we studied Turkish intensively before we left, and we would pick up a word, and it would be the same thing. I'd hear like a weird word for snow or something that we didn't hear in the previous country, and then it would fade as we traveled the road. Or a musical instrument. You'd start, you know, the people would always come to us. They were as interested in us as we were them, and we always tried to stay with the local people. We rarely stayed in hotels if we could. We always tried to have an authentic experience. And that's what the time, having 2 years to travel, that's what that allowed us to do. We weren't tourists. We were travelers. So we would, you know, come into a village. They would be like, who are these guys? The elders would sometimes fight who would have the honor to have us in their home. We would put down our camera bags. We would not take our cameras out for maybe 5 days or a week. We didn't want to be the tourist throwing a lens in somebody's face. We wanted to be that proverbial fly on the wall to just witness their lives and have them go about themselves. And we wanted them to get accustomed to us before the cameras came out. Traveling that way on the Silk Road, and then again on the way back, we took... So the overland route is the Silk Road, and then the spice route or the maritime Silk Road is the way that Marco and we did. We traveled back that way by sea.
0: So you come back from eastern China around Vietnam.
1: India, from southern China. So, yeah.
0: Up to the Straits of Hormuz.
1: Yeah. We were down there. We went down there. Marco traveled through Persia twice. So we had on the outgoing journey and then by sea on the return journey. During our outgoing journey, we were denied our visas, and it nearly ended the project. So we kind of diverted. We picked up the dad and uncle's trail, and we went through Uzbekistan, and then we picked up Marco in Afghanistan. So we missed a couple of hundred miles, but then we hit it on the way back. We said, all right, we're going to do the rest of the journey as accurately as possible. And somehow we just had this belief that we were on such a mission that the Iranians would see something in that and let us in, and they did. So then we came in that way.
0: So let me stop you there. Again, we started the conversation by saying that the United States is currently at war with Iran, president's war, I would call it. So you spent time in Iran. First, tell us how much time you spent there, and then talk to Americans right now, like, what should we know about the people of Iran? Not their leadership, not the Ayatollahs and so on, but what would it be useful for an average American to know about the people of Iran at this moment?
1: Well, we spent a month there. We were the first Americans given a transit visa since 1979, since the revolution.
0: Since the revolution.
1: Yeah, we were the first. I mean, some journalists had been there,
0: right,
1: you know, on accredited journalist visas, but we were given a transit visa, the first since 1979, and we had a full month. And again, we tried to stay with the local people and meet the local people. And at first we had handlers. For them to let us into the country, they insisted on having these spooks following us everywhere we went. We wanted to engage with the people, and they didn't want that, these guys. They were like, oh, they're going to kill you. And we were like, no, they're not. And somehow at some point we were like, you know, we don't need you guys. We don't want you guys. And I'm sure they followed us from a distance, but they weren't with us anymore. So, you know, we were able to engage with the people, and the people were just incredible. Of all the countries I've been to, and I've been to a lot of countries, the Iranians were the most hospitable, the kindest, the friendliest. You know, come here, brother, have some chai. Where are you going? Oh, we're on our way to Esfahan. Oh, my brother lives in Esfahan. Here's his phone number. When you get there, call him. And just incredible. You know, like I said, very nervous about police or the army or spies or anybody watching them. So we had to be careful that we wouldn't, you know, get people.
0: Didn't want to compromise any of your.
1: We didn't want to compromise and put anybody into any kind of situation. So, you know, we were always. But when we were alone with them and they felt safe, 9 out of 10 times we would hear, "We love America. We can't stand these guys." We were there for the anniversary of the revolution. So we went to a demonstration where they were burning an effigy of Uncle Sam.
0: Death to America, death to the great
1: state. Yeah, we walked through the middle of that. There was 250,000 people in the square in Esfahan. And, you know, when I tell people this, they think we were crazy. But people came up to us and they were like, they make us do this. We don't want to be here. And they were flying kites and they were playing soccer with their kids. And then when you went down to where the TV cameras were, that's where you had the chanting, but it was a minority of the group. That most people were just, it was a day off from work, and the government made them go to these anti-American demonstrations. And I remember I asked one guy, I said, what's the difference between now and during the Shah's time? And he said, well, during the Shah's time, we used to pray in our house and party outside in the bars and everything. Now we pray outside and we party inside in our houses where nobody can see us.
0: That's so interesting. So yeah. I don't know if you know the story of John Hockenberry, the former NPR reporter. He was quadriplegic and he was nevertheless traveled the world, and he was in Iran shortly after the revolution. And he was in Tehran, or one of the great cities, and there were a million people out chanting death to America, death to the great Satan. And at the same time, they were helping him move through the crowd in his wheelchair. And in other words, it was a performance art of a certain sort. Yeah. And they probably do hate American foreign policy, many of them, but they don't really hate the American people. And this is what drives me absolutely nuts, Dennis, because my sense, and you tell me if I'm wrong, the Persian world was an extraordinary world. Architecture, literature, music, etc., cuisine. The American people know nothing about this, of course. Yeah. And we basically accept what our government tells us about these things. And my sense is if we would just take our boot off the neck of Iran, it's a young nation, and the young people are more progressive than many of their Arab neighbors. They want to be in the world. They don't want to be isolated in this fashion. But we force them to back a regime they cannot respect because, of course, they believe in their country. They're appalled by what we've been doing for the past 7 weeks.
1: Yeah. And then the president saying we're going to destroy your civilization is not helpful.
0: And maybe threatening nuclear weapons. How do you destroy a civilization, right?
1: Yeah. I mean, no president has done that in our history. It's embarrassing. It's shameful. It's just outrageous and so ignorant in that, you know, you have these. We saw them in February, and the security forces killed 30,000 of them in the streets. You know, so this is the movement. It's there. They're just not armed, but they're there, and they are naturally at some point. And you know this, a culture like Iran, an ancient culture like that, you're not going to keep them down forever. These guys, the mullahs are going to eventually be out of power because
0: But we're probably preserving them in power with our aggressions. In other words, it backfires. I'm for a constructive engagement. And let me say this, I'm sure I'll get some hate mail over this, Dennis, but If I were Iran, especially now, I would say if we had had a nuclear weapon, the United States wouldn't have dared to do what it has just done. In other words, we think we can never let them have a nuclear weapon. But nations like North Korea that have nuclear weapons are essentially safe from the aggression of other nations because they have that existential possibility if they're backed into a deep corner.
1: Yeah, no doubt. There's no doubt that now their main mission is to dig up the uranium that's buried.
0: Once we lose interest, as we always do.
1: And we have no way to see if the deal under Obama, and people forget this, Russia and China were in on that deal. You know, bringing in supervisors, bringing in people to make sure that they weren't enriching their uranium. And now we have no idea what they're going to do. And as you said, that's going to be their number one purpose, is to develop.
0: Well, if I were involved in the government, I would certainly say that's the key to our not having this ever happen again. Now, they may not get there. My view is that in the long run, of course, they're going to have a nuclear weapon. And in the long run, they're going to stabilize and normalize and be brought back into the community of nations. But let me go back to your journey for just a moment. So your health held up, both of you, all the way?
1: No, we had, you know, we got quite a few Delhi belly, Montezuma's revenge.
0: Sure, of course.
1: We had giardia, which is the worst.
0: Never fun, never good.
1: Yeah, never good. And the antibiotic that kills the bugs actually makes you more sick than the bugs themselves. So we had that. I broke my thumb. I fell off my horse.
0: Oh, that's tough. That's not an easy one.
1: Oh, it hurt for months. And, you know, I just put a splint on it. Some cuts and bruises and, you know, fevers and food poisoning, but nothing too serious.
0: You were never roughed up. You were never beaten.
1: No, we were very conscious that, and we, you know, like you said, our picture on our book, we kind of went with this. Yeah, we went with this look, like, you know, we're not easy targets. You don't necessarily want to mess with us. And I guess being from New York too, you know, you could see trouble a block away, and so. We, you know, if I was sleeping, he would stay awake. If he was sleeping, I would stay awake. Our cameras and film, you know, and I talk to students all the time, and I say, you know, I used to shoot a thing called film, and they look at me like, oh, what are you talking about? And so, like, at any time, I slept with my film because, you know, DHL was one of our sponsors, so I was able to ship film back, and Kodak also was one of my sponsors, so I was able to ship film home. Once I got to a capital city, but it might have been 3 months in between, and I have all these images that, you know, if I lose these, there's no way I could replace that. My camera I could replace. The film, I just couldn't. So that was our most precious thing. And we never lost a roll. We were never robbed.
0: You never robbed. How many rolls of film do you remember taking?
1: Yeah, as I said, I was sponsored by Kodak. So I think I shot like 2,600 rolls. And Kodak.
0: Thank goodness they would develop them for you.
1: Because that was very expensive.
0: Yeah.
1: So they gave me the film. Actually, when I left, it hadn't even been named yet. It was just in a yellow box. And I was one of five photographers that was given this new film. And so we were very, very conscious of being robbed. We faced down a couple of tough guys, but they thought twice about, you know, messing with us. Yeah. We kind of fostered that tough guy thing.
0: How did you handle money?
1: Well, there was no ATMs in the mountains of Afghanistan.
0: Correct.
1: So we left with $100 bills on us, U.S. $100 bills rolled up in the legs of our tripods. So, and we learned this from Marco Polo. We opened up the seams of our coats and we sewed $100 bills into he did that with gems when he came home. So we hid money in all our stuff, in case we lost a bag or in case we were robbed, we would still have it. And that's how we made the whole trip, was just with cash.
0: Amazing. Did you break the journey at all, or were you just gone for the whole time?
1: Yeah, we were gone the whole time.
0: Man, amazing. So when you started this plan, I mean, it's one thing to do this. It's going to take money. There's danger. There's going to be fatigue and sweat and pain and illness. And there must be at times, it would be for me, when I thought, what the heck am I doing here? This is nuts. I mean, I could be having a great time in Brooklyn or whatever. There's all of that. And there probably were moments between you when there was tension, because that's inevitable in a journey like this.
1: Absolutely.
0: You're keeping an active journal, I assume.
1: Yes. Yes, I wrote in 7 or 8 journals. So yeah, I wrote every day, and writing wasn't really my. I'm a visual person, so I'm a photographer, and I did some paintings and stuff. So writing really wasn't my forte. So I knew I had to force myself to get into the habit of, even if it was just one sentence, you know, rode 10 hours on a camel, same as yesterday. But if I didn't do that, if I didn't get into that habit of putting pen to paper every single day, I knew it would be 3 weeks. And then, oh, how do I catch up? So, I'm sure you use the same thing.
0: Well, like, you know, we share this, right? Because Meriwether Lewis didn't do it. He would go silent for a day or two. And as you know, that becomes 5 days, 12 days, 3 weeks. William Clark, you're the William Clark of this story. He wrote essentially every day. He missed 10 in North Dakota, but summarized them on the 11th. If you don't do it every day, and even if you only say North Star, especially bright tonight, or that spice was knocked my socks off. When you get back, you can then go back and, oh yeah, I remember that story.
1: Exactly. And also by getting into the habit, you know, maybe today you only write 1 or 2 lines, and then, you know, that third day you're in a good place, you're comfortable, you just had a nice tea and you're not tired, and 5 pages come flowing out, you know, so.
0: So I was arrested in Yugoslavia with my close friend, Douglas Holmgren. This was way back in the late 70s. Tito was still alive. We blundered our way into a military place without thinking about it, under house arrest. And the thing that they were most concerned about was my diary and my film. And they wanted to confiscate the film. And I worked hard not to let that happen. They finally just threw us out of the country. But, you know, that can get you into a peck of trouble, can't it?
1: Yeah. Actually, the only time my film was confiscated was in Gaza. It was during the first Intifada, 1993.
0: Oh, my.
1: And, you know, we went down there and I was photographing kids throwing rocks at the soldiers. And the soldiers, you know, they watched us from down there. And then when we were leaving, pulled over our car, pulled the film out of my camera.
0: So they just pulled it right out.
1: They pulled it right out. They grabbed my camera and they pulled the film right out of my camera.
0: Dennis Beliveau, this is just utterly fascinating. This happened in 1993, and by my math, that's 33 years ago, and you talk about it as if it were last week.
1: Yeah.
0: This has been one of the great adventures of your life, but it's not the only one. There are many more. How can people learn more about you after they read In the Footsteps?
1: Yeah, that's great. So I've started this educational technology company built on exploration, following in the footsteps. So we've done In the Footsteps of Marco Polo, In the Footsteps of Ibn Battuta, In the Footsteps of Lewis and Clark. So my website is inthefootsteps.org. Our lessons are scaffolded for middle school up to high school students, where they can see great videos with the likes of the great Clay Jenkinson and learn about Lewis and Clark and play games also that educate and inspire.
0: Well, they will go to that website. We'll post it on our site, plus that incredible photograph and the cover of your book and much more. Dennis, thank you so much. I wish we had more time. To our listeners, we'll see you next week for another important edition of Listening to America.

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0: This is Symphony Cast from APM, American Public Media. I'm Steve Seal, welcoming you to the last night of the proms. The culmination of the annual summertime BBC Proms Festival is a musical party unlike any other. The proms is already a festive affair, its concerts famously casual and often boisterous. The last night of the annual summertime festival, though, even more so. The Brits know how to create a classical music celebration that can be just as playfully fun as it is reverent to the music it honors, and you'll hear plenty of evidence of both at this concert. There are special guests, lots of imbibing, balloons and beach balls, and a great deal of singing along as the concert reaches its climax. Even silly costumes are fair game. And at the heart of it all, world-class music making from a bevy of beloved musicians on stage. This year, conductor Sakari Oramo will preside over the festivities, leading the BBC Symphony Orchestra, chorus, and singers in lots of traditional favorites and a few left-field surprises, too. The incredible pianist Yuja Wang is here, as well as Scottish tenor Nicky Spence, both sure to serve up plenty of flash in addition to their incredible virtuosity, making for a musical celebration that's both totally unique and totally British. It's why the last night of the proms is a famous, beloved annual tradition that concertgoers and radio listeners around the world look forward to with great anticipation every year. So get ready for a concert of great fun and fantastic music making at the last night of the proms 2026. Welcome to APM's Symphony Cast. Let's take our seats in the Royal Albert Hall and turn things over to our colleagues from the BBC, Petruk Trelawney and Georgia Mann.
1: Hyde Park is filled with fallen golden leaves. The temperature means jackets and jerseys are up for consideration once again. There is no doubt that there is a taste of autumn in the air. And what better signifies the changing of the seasons than the last night of the proms? Classical music's great party, a chance to raise a toast to a brilliant summer of concerts, safe, of course, in the knowledge that there are musical delights galore for us in the hours, weeks and months ahead.
2: It has been an epic summer of music making here at the Royal Albert Hall and across the UK. 86 concerts featuring 3,000 musicians. Proms were performed in Gateshead, Middlesbrough, Sunderland, Bristol and Mold in North Wales, as well as 72 here in London. As ever, the Proms is the place to experience brand new music as well as the all-time great works. And this season, there have been 17 new BBC commissions and 12 world premiere performances.
1: Let's meet our master of ceremonies, the chief conductor of the BBC Symphony Orchestra, Sakari Oramo.
3: I'm very excited about performing with the orchestra. Leonard Bernstein's Candide Overture, Dedrick Smetana's Vltava, which I think is one of the most perfectly formed pieces of classical romantic music. And of course, it's great to work with soloists like Yuja Wang, Nicky Spence,